0: raise the tariffs as a great mechanism to level the playing field between the U.S. and the rest of the world. I'm Mark Mayfield.
1: At the closing bell, the Dow Jones Industrial Average gained 235 points. The S&P 500 rose 3 points. The NASDAQ lost 161 points. I'm Levon Putney.
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5: The Kaiser Canyon fire south of Nespelem grew by 16,000 acres yesterday. The largest fire in Washington state this year has burned over 106,000 acres and it's only 3% contained. Level 3 go now evacuation warnings have been expanded. At least 15 structures have been destroyed. The fire was caused by lightning and some 550 firefighters are working to contain it. Meanwhile, the Locust Grove fire south of Kennewick started yesterday evening and quickly grew to 800 acres. As many as 50 homes were forced to evacuate as winds pushed flames toward the homes. Washington mobilized state resources to help local firefighters. They were able to protect the homes. Some fences and power poles burned. The cause of the fire is under investigation. And the railroad fire continues to burn in Grand County, south of Vantage, along the Columbia River. At least 7 homes have been destroyed and 1,000 residents evacuated so far. In sports, the Seattle Mariners start a 4-game series of the Rangers tonight in Arlington, Texas. The M's, who trailed Texas by a half game for the lead in the American League West, will send Bryce Miller to the mound. In Major League Soccer tomorrow, the Seattle Sounders are at Philadelphia. And Seahawks veterans reporting to training camp today in Renton. Rookies have been in camp for a week and vets will now join them. The Hawks begin preseason play August 15th against the Dallas Cowboys and will start their regular season September 9th in a Super Bowl rematch against New England. In our KCIS Seattle area forecast, mostly clear tonight, partly to mostly sunny tomorrow, mostly cloudy Sunday with a chance of rain, and mostly sunny on Monday. Our lows tonight, the mid-50s to near 60, highs tomorrow in the 70s, 60s to mid-70s Sunday, and mid-70s to lower 80s on Monday. We'll take a look at traffic next.
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5: Southbound 5 taking you an hour from Northgate down past Denny. 99 southbound Aurora, about a 20-minute delay from 45th across the bridge to Denny. Getting into downtown Seattle, northbound 5, about a 10-minute delay. Michigan off and on up to I-90, then an extra 10 from approaching Denny to the Ship Canal Bridge. Southbound 405 through downtown Bellevue, that's about 25 minutes extra between 520 and Cold Creek Parkway. And Highway 410 eastbound, leaving Sumner into Bondi Lake, that'll take you an extra 15 minutes today. On the ferries, a one-hour wait at Mukilteo, 2 hours at the Edmonds Terminal. 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
11: Welcome to In the Market with Janet Parshall. Today's program is where Janet and her husband, Craig, take some of the stories making headlines this week and offer their insight and analysis. 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
12: Yeah.
4: We're building new land-based ICBMs, we're building new submarines, and we're building new bombers. But our procurement system at the Pentagon is strained. It's basically broken, and Secretary Hegseth, the defense secretary, is trying to fix it, but we need to urgently upgrade our nuclear forces. For deterrence, the whole purpose of that is to deter China, to make it clear to China that if they were ever to consider a nuclear attack on the United States, they could consider the Chinese Communist Party to be no longer existent, to be vaporized.
12: Jesus is in America's DNA. He is, from the beginning. And you know, it's about sharing the gospel, absolutely, but it's also about living the gospel. You know, society will tell us today, oh, it's fine to talk about the gospel inside your churches, but they didn't live like that. Their faith was not limited to a small building. It was all of life. And I love the way that they compared their circumstances to whether or not they were receiving blessing or not from the Lord. You know, they prayed, they repented when things weren't going their way. They gave thanks when they were, and they lived very close to God in that way.
13: If you look at pictures of me as a little boy, I was either drawing an airplane, folding an airplane, building an airplane, or dreaming of airplanes. So I had it in my blood. He passed away when I was 3. I experienced firsthand the truth of the scripture that said God is a father to the fatherless. But that love for aviation remained with me. And after I was married, even my wife, bless her, encouraged me to go ahead and seek my dream and become, and my whole dream was to fly the F-16, and God in his providence and in his great mercy saw me through that dream.
14: What happens a lot of times is that chronic stress really activates the body and it becomes anxiety. And so we have to be very careful that we're taking on the stress of the day, that we're using it. And we also have to be careful, Janet, that we're not always thinking of stress as something bad. Like, we don't always have to get rid of it. So whenever you have a feeling of something like butterflies or racing hearts and nervousness, sometimes that's really getting you ready to grow rather than necessarily making you fall apart. So it really is a matter of how much and how well you manage it and how you interpret that stress when you encounter it.
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15: The U.S. and Saudi Arabia have signed a nuclear power deal, which would enable Riyadh to enrich uranium and build reactors with U.S. technology.
16: Tesla missed analysts' profit forecast for the second quarter and, for the first time in more than 2 years, reported negative free cash flow. That's as the Elon Musk-led EV maker accelerated spending on infrastructure for its AI and robotics ambitions.
17: The number of Americans filing for unemployment benefits for the first time unexpectedly fell last week to the lowest level since the 1960s, another sign that the U.S. job market remains on solid footing and that the Federal Reserve can keep its focus on taming inflation.
11: Janet and Craig have lots to share, and they'll put the first story on the table when we return. To get more information or to download the podcast of any of the interviews, go to inthemarketwithjanetparshall.org.
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10: 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Happy Friday to you, friends. So glad you're going to join us this hour. We've got lots to talk about. Let me just linger for a minute, if I can, about our truth tool. The truth tool is a way of saying thank you. The bigger question is, if you find something that encourages, edifies, equips, and gets you out there into the marketplace of ideas, then I'm asking you to help financially support this program to keep us going. I know you prayed for this program. I sense those prayers. I feel those prayers. I think I've seen the result of your prayers, and I thank you for that. But God is a practical God. We have practical needs, and just to keep this program going. If you've been blessed in any way, shape, or form, I'd love for you to financially support us. My truth tools are just a way of saying thank you when you do that. Now, I consider them very carefully and very prayerfully. If the book hasn't touched me, it hasn't changed me, hasn't motivated me, I'm pretty sure as my brother and sister, you're not going to feel motivated or changed either. But if I read a book that really gets me to the core, helps me grow up in him, edifies me, teaches me something about the word, gets me stronger and bolder in my proclamation of the gospel, then that's a book I want to read. And if it's touched me like that, I'm hoping it'll do the same thing for you. So the truth tool this month is a book called Simply Faith Simplified. And it was written by a person who was categorically a nun. And then he started to examine the claims of Christianity, and he fell in love with the word, and he fell in love with Christ, and he became a follower of Christ. Now, that's because what he did is he studied the basic tenets of Christianity, who we are, who God is, what his prophecies are, what his plans are, how he redeemed us, how he saved us, how he's going to protect us. I mean, the list goes on and on and on. And so Aaron Armstrong, the fellow who wrote the book, said, wow, that's what I think everybody needs to know, whether the basics of what we believe. Now, we're told to be able to give a reason for the hope that resides within us. That doesn't come by happenstance. That comes, quite honestly, and I know you don't want to hear this, none of us do, by rolling up your sleeves and getting into the word. How can you contend for the faith if you don't know what it is you believe and why you believe it? Now, I'm going to say this until I'm blue in the face. It's a lesson I've had to learn the hard way. You get asked a question, you're afraid you're not going to be able to answer it. You can say, well, I don't have the answer. I don't know if I can tell you the answer. That's okay. There'll be times when you won't have the answer. But for you and you're maturing spiritually, you need to know what it is you believe and why you believe it. And then when you're asked, Lord willing, you will be asked because you'll be out there in the marketplace. You're going to be able to say, this is what I believe and why I believe it. So the book is called Faith Simplified, real easy to remember. And it's only going to be my truth tool for a few more months because I don't know about you, but the month of July is just flying by. And when August 1st comes around, it's a different truth tool. So I would really love for you to have this. It's one of those legacy books where it's going to be the same answers today as they will be 50 years from now, should the Lord tarry. So Faith Simplified is this month's truth tool. You can get it by giving a gift of any amount to keep this program going at 877-JANET-58. 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You give at any level you want to. 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And in addition to that, you're going to get a weekly newsletter. It's got my writings. It's got some audio piece in there to encourage you as well. 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And I thank you so much for letting me take a moment to talk about that. Craig's with me, of course. I want to dive into this Mayor Mamdani stuff. Wow. I am so glad we do so many programs on anti-Semitism in this conversation here. And I'm so glad that we walk through life on this subject with the Bible in one hand and the newspaper in the other. And the fact that waning support for the Jewish people is now being reported in survey after survey after survey reminds me Look at your watch. We are definitely in the end times. I don't know when that's going to be. It could be tomorrow. It could be 1,000 years from now. But there's no prophecy left to be fulfilled. And one of the hallmarks is going to be, again, the marginalization of the Jewish people. So you have to be very aware of the fact that this is a hallmark of the days and times in which we're in. I wish I could tell you it's a problem outside the church. It's not. Some really yucky stuff has worked its way into the church on this. And so we're going to lay down the straight stick of truth, excuse me, as Dwight L. Moody said, and we're going to make sure that we know exactly what the word has to say. So that anti-Semitism is showing up in a wide variety of ways. At its core is hating the Jewish people and hating the Jewish state. And don't give me this business about you can be mad at the Jewish state, but you're not mad at the Jewish people. If you don't believe in a Jewish state, then you're against the Jewish people, period, end of discussion. So now you have this interesting mayor who is a socialist slash communist. I think the word socialist actually is a diversion. They're connected at the hip. There's no difference between the two. And this is a man who absolutely hates, and that's not too strong a word, absolutely hates Benjamin Netanyahu. And Benjamin Netanyahu, by the way, is scheduled to come to New York in September, where he will yet again address the General Assembly at the United Nations. We've played much of his audio from the past because he is an eloquent speaker and does a beautiful job of talking about the risks to Israel, particularly from Iran. I will tell you also, though, he's coming to my town this weekend, because not only are you going to have Bibi Netanyahu, but you're going to have Zelensky, both of them coming to attend the funeral of Senator Lindsey Graham. Now, Mamdani doesn't have any control over Washington, so apparently his pontificating doesn't carry anything here in D.C. when Netanyahu will come as the head of state to a funeral, showing his respects to Lindsey Graham, who, by the way, was a great supporter of the nation of Israel. But he wants to arrest Netanyahu should he come to New York for the United Nations in September. Why? Mamdani said the International Criminal Court. That's why there's a warrant for his arrest. He comes into my town, we're going to arrest him. Note to file, he doesn't have that authority. Now, don't take it from me. Take it from a legal scholar by the name of Jonathan Turley. Listen to what he had to say.
20: Yeah, I'd love to have been in the room when someone explained you're not president of the United States. It's like watching some kid play dress up in the oversized clothing of his parents. I mean, he's the mayor of a city, and he doesn't have the authority to go around arresting international figures, let alone heads of state. But this is really part of the sort of politics by layaway. You know, he campaigned on arresting Netanyahu and giving free stuff like free buses. And when he becomes mayor, he finds out that, wow, I just can't, you know, deliver on those promises. You know, the ICC has long been controversial. It's long been at odds with the U.S. government. But whatever the merits of that debate, the mayor of New York is completely irrelevant to it. And I also don't think Netanyahu was expecting a big welcome from Mamdani. So I'm not too sure this would be a crushing revelation that Mamdani is not going to be happy.
10: Now, so here's what's happened. So this was a campaign promise, and his grasp exceeded his reach. And so now he's kind of embarrassed because he stumbled politically. So what has he done? He's being told, and he keeps saying our lawyers are looking into it. They can look into it until the cows come home. He has zero authority. And some actually say that he would be violating federal law if he arrested Bibi Netanyahu. So what is he doing? He's not going to win in the courts. Now he wants to win in the court of public opinion. So now he's telling New Yorkers to take to the streets to protest Netanyahu when he comes. And that has the NYPD fuming. New York's finest just put in superhuman duty to keep the five borough safes during the World Cup, the Knicks NBA title, Independence Day, and a massive America 250 celebration that brought millions into the city. They're barely getting an opportunity to catch their breath. And now they're going to have to keep their guards up as this mayor fans the flames of animosity. So Mamdani is telling people to take to the streets and protest Netanyahu when he comes, causing more chaos, interrupting business, etc. Look, I'm all for free speech. I'm all for the right for assembly. But you have to understand the political puppetry that's going on here. So Craig, talk to me about this. I know this is a man, and if you believed it, I feel sorry for you. You're gullible, okay? All we like sheep have been led astray. Not a compliment, trust me, not a compliment. You're going to get free buses, you're going to get free grocery stores, you're going to get free rent, you're going to get free everything under the sun. That's always what socialists say. They take somebody else's money and give it to someone besides you. That's what a socialist does, a communist does. And his hatred toward Netanyahu is absolutely palpable. He is just a Well, he's a raving anti-Semite, and I'm embarrassed by what he's done. But more importantly, Craig, I'm surprised that some more mature person didn't take him by the hand and say, listen, Mandami, you don't have any legal authority to arrest him. And more importantly, the fact that the man gives due deference to the International Criminal Court, as Jonathan Turley just said, long tattered history. The United States of America does not participate in the ICC because we are not acquiescing American jurisprudence to international law. So he was wrong on so many fronts. He's made a political stumble. He's embarrassed himself, and now he's fomenting flames in the street.
0: Let's dig down just a bit deeper in terms of this outrageously inaccurate statement. As the mayor of one of the United States' major cities, to make an absurd statement implicating he has the authority legally to arrest a foreign head of state. The federal constitution, by the way, remember, it's the 250 anniversary. So let's have a civics lesson here. The U.S. Constitution, the federal constitution says that there's a supremacy clause in it. And what that means is when the federal law conflicts with state law or city law, like the city of New York, the federal constitution prevails. What does the federal constitution say? The sole and single authority to negotiate with and handle relations between the United States and foreign nations, including their leaders, is the president and Congress. That's it. Not a mayor, not even a state. So the law is so clear that you wonder if he even consulted with someone with a law degree before he made those statements. But this comes not from analysis. This comes from a vitriol that he maintains against the state of Israel. And just look in your concordance in your Bible. How many times does the word Israel apply from Genesis all the way to the 21st chapter of Revelation? God has appointed Israel to be an important people and an important place, and regardless of what the mayor of New York says.
10: We got a lot more on this, and what's going to happen, only time will tell, but this is a reason to pray for those in authority, is it not? Back after this.
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24: Here's how I reconcile it. We're not members of the ICC. We never signed that treaty. We never joined it. And they somehow claim that they have a right, nonetheless, to go after non-treaty members and put heads of state and others in jail. We've long had quarrels with them, and we have lunatics and crazies involved in the ICC that are talking about charging members of the U.S. military, maybe even the president or a future president, with crimes. I mean, that's not going to happen. It's just not going to happen. We are not members of that court. We never signed on to that treaty. They need to understand that. If people want to sign in and be a part of that stupid organization, they can. But we're not going to be a part of it, and they're not going to apply their jurisdiction to Americans. That's just not going to happen. We're not going to tolerate it now or in the future. And we've warned them about it repeatedly. And now they're going to see the consequences of ignoring us.
10: That's clarity and principled leadership from our Secretary of State, Marco Rubio. Interesting story breaks today. Remember, he said lunatics and crazies at the ICC. So the ICC just today voted to dismiss the chief prosecutor, a fellow by the name of Karim Khan, following allegations of sexual misconduct. The vote to remove him comes days after his accuser went public in an interview with a reporter from CNN. And of course, Khan has denied all wrongdoing. It also comes amid renewed scrutiny of the War Crimes Court by Washington, which sees the independent judiciary body as a threat to the United States' own sovereignty. That CNN spin with language, they're not a threat. They've never been a threat to us because we don't succumb We don't subscribe. We don't participate with the International Criminal Court. Remember what the founder said. Again, Craig, going back to your point, happy birthday, America, 250 years. Let's review the facts, as John Adams said, which are stubborn things. The founders didn't want a monarchy. They didn't want an oligarchy. They wanted the people to rule, and the power comes from the bottom up, not the top down. So the laws that are drafted in Washington come out of your elected officials. So you have the power to put in place people that will pass laws that you will then adhere and support to. That's why you don't ever skip an election, because it isn't just about the razzmatazz around the Oval Office. It's about every single person who sits in a representative position, be they at the state or the federal level. So from the bottom up, in fact, written in the Capitol Dome of Madison, Wisconsin, a fairly liberal city, by the way, are written the words, the will of the people is the law of the land. So we don't acquiesce our American jurisprudence. We, the people, making the language, drafting the statutes, creating the body of law in this country. Why would we give that away to an international entity? It doesn't even share half our values, by the way. So should note again that now they're calling for the chief prosecutor. And by the way, I don't think I have to tell you what his position is on Israel. You talk about the arrest warrant. This is the fellow all of this comes from. And again, they want to get rid of him because of sexual misconduct. Absolutely unbelievable. So going back to Mondami, because out of the overflow of the heart, the mouth speaks. I'm a baby boomer generation. We grew up, we remember, even if we were young kids, about Nikita Khrushchev pounding his shoe on the table and talking about destroying America from within. Hence, all these years forward, we've forgotten that lesson. Now we're seeing it from the inside is where the threat's coming more than the outside. This is a speech. This is a little segment of a speech that Mondami gave. Listen to it.
1: What the purpose is about this entire project is not simply to raise class consciousness, but to win socialism. And obviously raising class consciousness is a critical part of that. But making sure that we have candidates that both understand that and are willing to put that forward at every which moment that they have, at every which opportunity that they're given. We have to continue to elect more socialists, and we have to ensure that we are unapologetic about our socialism. There are also other issues that we firmly believe in, whether it's BDS, right, or whether it's the end goal of seizing the means of production, where we do not have the same level of support at this very moment. And what I want to say is that it is critical that in the way that we organize, in the way that we set up our, you know, set up our work and our priorities, that we do not leave any one issue for the other, that we do not meet a moment and only look at what people are ready for, but that we are doing both of these things in tandem, because it is critical for us to both meet people where they're at and to also organize for what is correct and for what is right, and to ensure that over time we can bring people to that issue. The ramifications of victory here is the difference between life and death for so many of our brothers, sisters, and family beyond the binary across this borough of Queens. It's the difference between having cash bail anymore or not. It's the difference between having sex work be decriminalized and not. And with every battle that we fight as socialists, we need to remember what the stakes are and ground ourselves in them and why those stakes are important and critical to us as individuals.
10: So what he failed to point out is that what at stake here is the difference between liberty and tyranny. That's what communism is. It's a form of tyranny. It is a godless governmental form that cannot coexist with the Judeo-Christian values that we believe in this country. Without blush, hesitation, or embarrassment, he comes right out and says we need to elect more socialists, read communists. And he talks about BDS. Of course, you know what BDS is, right? That's an absolute anti-Semitic slam on the nation of Israel. Boycott, divest, sanctions, cripple Israel, make them pay by boycotting their products, divesting in anything that goes on. That BDS is the whole background of why there was even a motion by Thomas Massie to try to defund Israel. That was part of this bigger BDS movement. It's an anti-Semitic move to punish Israel for its terrible, boo, bad, awful sins, none of which can be fully substantiated and all of which are wholly exaggerated. So here is this communist saying we need to elect more communists. Craig, I want you to respond to that when we come back, because that's the sort of thing where years ago nobody would have ever said that. If you were a communist, and we've always probably had communists in this country, you were very closeted. You didn't bring it out there because everything you stood for and believed stood in stark opposition to those principles enshrined in that document we just celebrated. That was written 250 years ago. It's antithetical to what we believe in the Constitution of these United States. It cannot coexist with the American Republic that we have today. And yet he comes right out and says, we want to make sure that we get more socialists elected. Well, can't say he ain't been warned. Now, how is a believer supposed to respond to that? We'll take up that question when we return.
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3: 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He's the God of the valleys, too.

0: 5. North 5, slow is approaching Spokane Street up to I-90. Southbound 5, about an hour drive from Northgate down to Denny. Northbound 405, I-5 to approaching 169 in Renton will take you about 10 to 15 minutes extra. South 405, about a 20-minute plus delay from Northeast 8th to Coal Creek Parkway in downtown Bellevue. And North 5, about an extra 20 minutes getting into and through Everett north of 526, the Boeing Freeway off and on to Smith Island. 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In our KCIS Seattle area forecast, mostly clear tonight, partly to mostly sunny tomorrow, mostly cloudy Sunday with a chance of rain, and mostly sunny on Monday. Our lows tonight, the mid-50s to near 60, highs tomorrow in the 70s, 60s to mid-70s Sunday, and mid-70s to lower 80s on Monday.
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2: 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So this is a topic that's really very important when you talk about seeding Americans' principles and our values and our ideals and our law to a foreign entity. That raises an important question that the scripture does address. And Craig's got his Bible open and he can't wait to get to that. But let me just throw in a couple more from the marketplace things, and I want Craig to break this down for you. So Mondami is now working with the Democrat Socialists of America. And when you hear the word Democrat, don't think Republican and Democrat. It doesn't mean that. Well, they might align themselves more with the Democratic Party rather than the Republican Party. They are communists, and that's created now an internal war inside the Democratic Party. Again, I'm just calling the plays. I'm not being political here. They have to decide, is that what their party is going to look like going forward, or how do you handle what you're going to do? For example, John Fetterman from Pennsylvania, who is now a registered Democrat, says that if his party goes against Israel anymore, he's simply going to leave. That's the line in the sand for him. So there's this internal argument going on about what does that party do? Well, Miranda Devine, who's an excellent journalist, wrote a piece for the New York Post, which is the number 8 paper in America, talked about the fact that Mondami has made the proclamation that Netanyahu is a warm criminal. He should be charged before the International Criminal Court. Upsets Marco Rubio, whose clip I played just before that talked about the lunatics and the people that are crazy there. But it's more than that. Rubio has said that now he's announced a campaign to, quote, dismantle the ICC brick by brick if necessary. In fact, he went on to say the ICC's interfering with American military law and enforcement operations would mean the death of the U.S. as a sovereign and independent nation. But this America, independence is our birthright. We don't intend to trade it for rule by a self-appointed priesthood of international law. And so Mondami's belief that he yields some power of international authority is delusional. And I think Jonathan Turley encapsulated that perfectly. So when you look at the Democratic Socialists of America, they have one job that they want to do. And if you've listened to any, they just finished their conference and it was

0: stunning, to say the least, to hear some of the things that they were proclaiming. I mean, I thought I was watching a documentary on the History Channel of communism, but they have one goal, and they want a communist revolution in America. And you heard Mandami in that clip I played before talking about classism. That's something that communism does. You have to create, this is where critical theory emanates from. You have to have an oppressor and you have to have the oppressed. You only get that by breaking people up into classes. So it's never about uniting. It's all about dividing. And so that is what they want, is a communist revolution in America. And so while we celebrate 250 years, remember what Franklin said when he was asked by that woman in Philadelphia as they were bantering back and forth trying to decide what kind of a government we would have? And he came out of Philadelphia at the hallway, and the woman said, "What do you have, sir?" And she said, "A republic, madam, if you can keep it." Well, thanks be to God, we've kept it for 250 years, but there's no promise we keep it in the future. It raises a whole panoply of interesting questions biblically. If we're not mentioned in the end times, why? Do we lose our republic because we've lost our soul? We've ceded our authority? So, Craig, jump into this. I find this fascinating. This is as much a civics lesson as it is a Bible lesson, because the Bible is very crystal clear about the unification of power in one place. I gave you a guy named Nimrod and a tower named Babel. Talk to me about this.
1: Yeah. First of all, there's a civics lesson. Second of all, there's a theology lesson. The least important one, but still important, is the constitutional issue. Our Constitution makes us an independent republic. That is to say, a constitutional republic run by constitutional principles. Those principles are not matched anywhere by any nation anywhere in the world. So the International Criminal Court, composed of representatives from other countries around the world. And by the way, because I've immersed myself not only in constitutional law in terms of my practice, but in international law, I have to tell you, anybody who has done both has recognized, even those I don't agree with, when the Supreme Court comes down with an opinion, there have been scholars that, you know, would take a different take on it than I do, but even they agree international law is desperately contradictory to our ideas of First Amendment rights, of freedom of religion, freedom of expression, free assembly, and so forth, that it is a violent difference between the rest of the world and the international community running the ICC and the United States. Now, that's the civics lesson, but it's important to be able to remember that when we start adopting these international standards, we are giving up our uniqueness in terms of the founders' vision. And by the way, the reason we have these building blocks in our Constitution for a balance of powers between the executive and the legislative and the judicial is because they said, look, if men were angels, we wouldn't need government, but they are not angels. And there is an innate sin nature of man and humanity that we have to deal with. So how do we do that? We pit one power against another and try to balance it, always realizing that number one, man has fallen, but number two, as the founders believed, they are made in the image of God, therefore they should have individual liberty and protections. So that's a civics lesson. Now, biblically, go to the book of Revelation. I was talking about chapter 21, where the New Jerusalem is going to have the names of the 12 tribes inscribed in the New Jerusalem. Go to Revelation chapter 7, where it talks about the 12 tribes being sealed. And then if you go to Acts chapter 7, where Paul is at the Areopagus, he gives God's plan for nation states because of the sin nature of man in terms of governance. And he said, God has appointed both the times and the boundaries of where humans have settled and lived. This is no accident we have separate nations. God's plan is for that because God knows that we are fallen. And he will rectify that in his perfect kingdom, but the time hasn't come for that yet.
0: Wow. So I want you to hear a bit of audio, Craig. This comes from an Arab talking. Well, this is a message he wanted to deliver. So he posted it on a social platform and he wanted to deliver it to the mayor. He's a man who doesn't live in the United States, but he has a message. Listen to it and we'll talk about it.
2: Dear Mr. Mamdani, Mayor of New York, this is a message from an Arab Muslim who knows the Middle East far better than many in the West who merely think they do. If you truly want to defend humanity and dignity, then I stand with you. But it has to be the dignity of all people. Mr. Mayor, the ideology that deserves to be confronted and its perpetrators to be apprehended is the ideology that has brought mayhem, bloodshed, and chaos to the Middle East. The ideology of the Iranian regime that has murdered thousands of its own people. The ideology of the Houthis who practice modern-day piracy while chanting death to America and curse be upon the Jews. The ideology of Hamas, Palestinian Islamic Jihad, and Islamist extremism. It is the very same ideology, Mr. Mayor, let me remind you, that brought down the Twin Towers in your city 25 years ago. The World Trade Center was not simply struck by two airplanes. It was struck by an ideology that hates America with every fiber of its being. Your compassion for the Palestinian children is noble. I agree with that. But you remained silent when Israeli children were massacred on October 7. You remained silent when Kfir and Ariel Bibas, toddlers, were kidnapped by Hamas. Some within your political circle even called it resistance. In what dictionary, Mr. Mayor, is kidnapping toddlers considered resistance? Or is it because they were Jews? Mr. Mayor, you refuse to say whether Hamas should disarm. Instead, you continue to allow its apologists and propagandists to spread hatred in New York. I visit America often, speaking about one of its greatest diplomatic achievements, in my opinion, the greatest breakthrough in American foreign diplomacy, the Abraham Accords, an effort to reconcile Muslims and Jews, Arabs and Israelis. Yet what I have witnessed on campuses in your city, New York, is nothing short of horrifying. If you truly want to stand for justice, then please reject selective humanity. You can stand with both Palestinians and Israelis. You can support the Palestinian people's right to live in dignity side by side with Israel, not instead of Israel. And you as a Muslim, Mr. Mayor, can recognize the Jewish people's right to live in their ancestral homeland, a land which our prophets, kings, and heroes of Islam called it Israel, including Jesus himself, a Jewish man from the land of Israel, who spoke about the towns of Israel in the Gospel of Matthew. Al-haqqu aqulu lakum la tukammiruna muduna Israel hatta yati ibn al-insan. Verily I say to you, you will not go through the cities of Israel until the Son of Man comes. Mayor Mamdani, many people choose blindness. Those who know the truth have a choice to reject it or to embrace it, because the truth sets us free. May it set you free as well.
0: Craig, your thoughts?
1: Powerful and accurate. And there are those who are both blind to what they see and deaf to what they hear. I would pray and hope that Mayor Mamdani doesn't fall in that category, but his actions so far would indicate to the opposite. He calls himself a socialist. He'll never, he won't call himself a communist, because that's, you know, that really kind of gives away where this is all heading. But the fact is, socialism inexorably leads to communism. You'll note that Vladimir Lenin, one of the masterminds behind the Russian Revolution into the Soviet Union, was an avowed, quote, socialist. In fact, he said, that he didn't care about fundamental liberties. He cared about winning the power struggle. He said, he who talks about the freedom of the press is going backwards and halts our headlong course towards socialism. That's what he thought about freedom of the press, just among other things. He also said, there's no mercy to those who oppose us. So he doesn't believe in fair debate. He believes in violence. That's what the history of socialism was for Vladimir Lenin. That's the history that the mayor of New York is adopting. That's pretty scary.
0: Well, wake up call. We might be at a crossroads. Now this is our opportunity to do our homework, to study, to decide what we believe and why we believe it as Christians, and what the values are of this country. And that's where the power of the vote comes in. Back after this.
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0: Hi, this is Janet Parshall, and you're listening to AM 630 KCIS. So I think after talking about the war of worldviews, and that's really what this is, and it's why we talk about worldview all the time. It's why, again, harkening back to this month's truth tool, Faith Simplified, knowing what you believe and why you believe it, we should be having a serious, solid, mature, biblical worldview. Every decision we make emanates from our worldview. It's the grid through which we push all of our decisions. So if you're not in the Word, you're going to be led astray. You're going to answer wrong. I told you, I gave you one fact the other day that Barna's research has just discovered now that 44% of Bible-believing born-again Christians would call themselves pro-life. I can't even begin to comprehend that, considering there's zero ambiguity in the Word of God about who is the author of life. And before we were even formed, he knew us. So this is just a stunning statistic. But we're not stunning to show ourselves approved unto God, right? So we're not doing our homework. Well, let me just tell you what's happening. Maybe the reason why there's a generational gasp when you're talking about inculcating communism into an American republic, which is like mixing gasoline in a fire that just, you cannot put the two together by any stretch of the imagination. My people perish for lack of knowledge, the Word tells us. Well, let me give you an example. So the Cato Institute did a 4th of July survey, and they did it specifically geared at Gen Z. Gen Z failed to correctly answer some basic civic questions. Who has the final say, the president or the Supreme Court? Only 32% got it right. Why did we declare independence? 33% got it right. What is the main purpose of the Constitution? 36% got it right. What does America's 250th commemorate? 39% got it right. Now, if you're doing the math, the flip side of this, every one so far of these questions is over 50% got them wrong. That's a dangerous figure. 48% got it right. Which country did we declare independence from? 50-50, right down the middle. How many branches of government are there? And the last question, the only one where Gen Z was over 50%, 66% got it right. Who was the first president? Craig, if you don't know who we are, this is why, again, worldview. If you don't know who we are, how do you value and protect those principles that defined us as a nation? We're in trouble. Your thoughts?
1: You know, there's a question. There's a big question. The big question is, how do we secure our liberties? The Declaration of Independence was written because those founders who knew what they were in for, because Britain, Great Britain was the biggest military power in the world. But they said, look, we've tried peace, we've tried negotiation, nothing will work. You violated our rights, you've taken away our self-governance that you had promised us in the beginning. Therefore, to secure the blessings of liberty, we are going to declare ourselves independent from Britain. Now, how do you secure your blessings? How do you secure the blessings of liberty? James Madison, 1825, remember, he was one of our presidents, after being an architect of the First Amendment and much of the Constitution. James Madison said this is the way you secure the blessings of liberty. Quote, the advancement and diffusion of knowledge is the guardian of true liberty, which means ignorance is the enemy of preserving your liberties. So you look at these statistics that the Cato Institute, and by the way, I've had the privilege of being on their dais, and they and I disagree on certain issues, but I admire their expertise and their surveys and the literature and scholarship that they bring to a lot of important issues. And I have every reason to believe this survey was accurate. So having said that, we are in big trouble in the future if the diffusion of knowledge is going to be through social media rather than civics lessons, because the basics in terms of who we are as a nation and what a constitutional republic really is and what the Constitution says and how our government is run, these things are not known. There is no diffusion of knowledge among those Gen Zers, the majority of them, not all of them, but the majority of them, that has to be rectified.
0: Well, it goes to why it's so important to go back and to study these things so that you can basically contend. It also talks about why there's such receptivity, if you don't know civics, to ideas like socialism. And it's because, I don't know, I mean, you talk about the basics in Nature Man. Who doesn't want free stuff, right? That's just who we are. Yeah, I'll take anything that's free. You walk through a store, if there's a particular color light that's flashing, you've got a special down the aisle, and they may even give you some free samples when you go down there. Who doesn't want free? But I think the problem is when you don't understand ideologies and institutions, and there's a linkage between the two, then you put yourself at risk. I think there's a hidden blessing in 250, not just that God has granted us 250 years of existing as a nation, very young by global standards, but this is an opportunity for America to do some personal inventory about who we are, what we believe. The former Secretary of Transportation for the previous administration, whose name I shall not state, just went on a national news program and talked about the fact that we have to gut the Constitution, including completely undo and repack the Supreme Court. Well, sorry, you don't have the license to do that. We've got a Constitution that tells us exactly how we're going to build our United States Supreme Court. So the people coming in with the torches lit and want to do a slash and burn, to run fast and break things, I think are pretty dangerous right now. It's because a lot of that is predicated on not critical thinking, not doing deep thinking on these issues, but not understanding the principles and the values. When you think about how the founding fathers were not only reading the scriptures, but they were reading great Roman historians and Cicero, and they were doing, I mean, they didn't have screens, they didn't have TV sets. They had great thoughts because they read great books, and therefore they could come up with great ideas. We're not doing that anymore.
1: Yeah, and socialism is never going to tell you what the real price is. Oh, everything's free. You know, workers arise. You know, you're going to run the world, and CEOs are bad, and commercialism is bad. They don't tell you the real price is that you're going to give up your liberty. Mm. What is the price of a constitutional republic? That you need to be alert to threats against it, and you need to know why we have a constitutional republic, why it's exceptional, and how we protect it. Mm.
0: Thank you, Craig. I appreciate it. Boy, lots to think about. And, you know, in the midst of all of this, let me just put a capstone on this. I still contend I would not want to be alive at any other time than right now. And that's because I think the distinction between darkness and light is so unbelievably clear. Good is called evil. Evil is called good. Well, you and I don't have to be worried about that check that's happening in our culture right now. If we subscribe to the good, if we know what is true, if we know what is right, and we do know what is good, true, and right, if we are immersed in God's word, we follow the one who is the way, the truth, and the life. And so I just want to encourage you again, the world is going to be caterwauling about all kinds of subjects out there. And I don't want you to be afraid. I don't want you to be discouraged. I don't want you to be discouraged, but I don't want you to be deluded as well. So we're going to constantly lay down that straight stick of truth, measure some of those crooked ideas so that you will better know what you believe and why you believe it. Have a great weekend, friends. Thanks for joining us on In the Market with Janet Parshall.
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8: We attended a concert only to learn it was being recorded for later use as a TV program. And the host introduced two other men who were going to sing with him. The accompaniment track started up, and they launched into the song, Cameras Rolling. But they weren't all singing the same song. And that's a problem. The host stopped the song, looked up at the control booth and said, guys, let's start that one over. Guess what? You're not going to see that on TV. And then he said to the audience, good thing this is taped, not live, huh? He was right. I've done my share of live radio, and I want you to know live is unforgiving. You blow it. You blew it. Well, I'm Ron Hutchcraft, and I want to have a word with you today about no do-overs. Too bad our lives aren't taped, huh? We could go back and do it over and get it right this time. But we're all doing a live performance. If you blow it, you blew it. We can't take those words back, no matter how much they hurt someone we love. We can't undo what we did sexually or in anger. We can't take back the lies we told. We can't undo the wounds we've left, the people we've hurt. We said it, we did it, and there's no rewinding the tape to do it over. Actually, our live performance is being recorded by God. Every mistake, every sin goes into what they used to call in school your permanent record, except it doesn't have to be permanent. All the record of all your sins can be destroyed forever. If they're not, well, you have no chance with God. You have no chance of ever seeing heaven because you can't bring your sin in there. But there is incredible good news for all of us in our word for today from the Word of God. Listen to Acts 10:43, talking about Jesus Christ. It says, everyone who believes in him receives forgiveness of sins through his name. Wow. Now, there's no do-over. But there is the possibility of having every sin you've ever committed erased from God's records forever because of what Jesus did. The Bible talks about what he did when it says, without the shedding of blood, there is no forgiveness. The ancient Jews understood that. They sacrificed lambs to pay as their substitute the death penalty for breaking God's laws. All the wrong things we've done carry an eternal death penalty. The Bible calls it hell. They cannot be erased. Our damning personal record cannot be removed. Unless that penalty is paid and someone has to die for your sins to be paid for, and someone did, the only one who could, the only one who didn't have any sin of his own to pay for, Jesus. The Bible actually says Jesus came to, quote, do away with sin by the sacrifice of himself. When he was dying on that cross, he was loving you enough to do your hell for you. You have no hope of being clean inside. No hope of heaven without being forgiven for all your sin. And there's no forgiveness unless you give yourself to Jesus, because he's the one whose blood was shed to pay for those sins. You ready to be forgiven? You ready to be clean? Then you're ready to put your trust in Jesus to be your personal savior from your personal sin. Right where you are. Tell him. Tell him you're giving yourself to him. As soon as you can, get to a place alone and say, Jesus, I deserve the penalty for taking my life out of God's hands and running it myself. But thank you for paying that death penalty because you love me. Because today I turn my back on the junk of my life. And I place my arms totally around you as my only hope. Boy, I'd love to help you nail that down and be sure you belong to him. That's why our website is there. I'm urging you to go there today as soon as you can. Anewstory.com. That's the site. Anewstory.com. Please go there and get this settled. There's not a sin you've ever done that Jesus didn't pay for when he died. And today, he's ready to destroy all the record of all your sins and give you a brand new beginning.
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13: USA Radio News, I'm Ron Warner. White House officials met with top defense contractors to build support for a House budget package that includes $73 billion for Pentagon and intelligence funding linked to the Iran conflict. Yellowstone has closed fishing on three popular rivers after dangerously warm water threatened native trout populations. Officials say the closures will remain until conditions improve. Stress is one reason people use cannabis, but it might have the opposite effect for regular users.
14: Cortisol is nicknamed the stress hormone. Research from Oregon State University finds that cannabis users often have higher levels of cortisol in the morning than people who don't use cannabis. That could have a negative effect on stress response systems over time. Prolonged periods of high cortisol levels can have harmful effects on the body, including anxiety and heart disease. I'm Brad Ford.
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15: A seaplane carrying 11 people crashed in the northern San Juan Islands late yesterday afternoon and caught fire, prompting a massive successful rescue effort. Multiple agencies quickly rescued the injured passengers and pilot by boat and air and took them to hospitals. The San Juan County Sheriff's Office said patients suffered head injuries, broken bones, and cuts. At least five of the passengers have been discharged from hospitals, and one who was previously described as critical was in satisfactory condition today at Harborview Medical Center in Seattle. The cause of the crash was not immediately known. The Kenmore Air de Havilland DHC-3 seaplane had taken off from Lake Union in Seattle and was headed to Roche Harbor Seaplane Base in the San Juans. Kenmore Air CEO David Gudgel expressed gratitude that everyone aboard was accounted for. He said the company canceled all scheduled flights for today and that Kenmore Air was cooperating with investigators. The Federal Aviation Administration said it would investigate, and the National Transportation Safety Board was sending a team today to investigate the crash. In sports, the Seattle Mariners start a four-game series of the Rangers tonight in Arlington, Texas. The M's, who trail Texas by a half game for the lead in the American League West, will send Bryce Miller to the mound. In Major League Soccer tomorrow, the Seattle Sounders are at Philadelphia. And Seahawks veterans reporting to training camp today in Renton. Rookies have been in camp for a week and vets will now join them. The Hawks begin preseason play August 15th against the Dallas Cowboys and will start their regular season September 9th in a Super Bowl rematch against New England. In our KCIS Seattle area forecast, mostly clear tonight, partly to mostly sunny tomorrow, mostly cloudy Sunday with a chance of rain, and mostly sunny on Monday. Our lows tonight, the mid-50s to near 60, highs tomorrow in the 70s, 60s to mid-70s Sunday, and mid-70s to lower 80s on Monday. We'll take a look at traffic next.
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15: Southbound 405 approaching I-90. A disabled vehicle blocks the left lane. The backup starts at Northeast 8. About 20 minutes to get through there. About an hour to get into downtown Seattle on southbound 5 from Northgate down to Denny. Northbound 5, about 20 extra minutes from 41st and Everett up to approaching 529 in Marysville. Near Yelm, a collision on State Route 527 blocking the roadway in both directions near 336th Street. Heavy out of Yelm on North 507 up to 702 as a detour takes about 25 minutes there. On the ferries, an hour wait at Mukilteo, 2 hours at the Edmonds Terminal. And a reminder, 520 will be shut down across the floating bridge tonight at 11 o'clock until 7 o'clock tomorrow morning. For KCIS Radio Traffic, I'm Keith Black.
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20: Hello, everybody. This is Pastor Rick's Daily Hope with Rick Warren. I'm really glad you're here. Today, we're continuing our series from Psalm 23 called Living in the Goodness of God. It's all about how God's goodness meets you right where you are and brings hope, even in difficult seasons. Up next, here's part one of a message called The God of My Valleys.
21: You know, there's an old Arab proverb that says, all sunshine and no rain makes a desert. Life is a mixture of good times and bad times, ups and downs, highs and lows, mountains and valleys. And today I want us to look at the theme of the God of my valleys, the God of my valleys. Even in our darkest days, God says, I'm there, and I'm there with you. Now, we've been memorizing Psalm 23, and we're down to verse 4 now. So let's read it together, and with great enthusiasm. You've probably got a lot of it memorized now. If you say a thee or a thou because you memorize it in King James, that's perfectly fine. All right, let's say it together. The Lord is my shepherd. I have everything that I need. He makes me lie down in green pastures. He leads me beside still waters. He restores my soul. He leads me in the right path for his name's sake. And even when I walk through the valley of the shadow of death, I will fear no evil, for you are with me. Very good, class. You all get an A and you all get a cookie. Now, this phrase, even though I walk through the valley of the shadow of death, there's actually a canyon in Israel called the Valley of the Shadow of Death. I'm sure David had been through it many, many times. Some of these canyons were very narrow at the bottom and could be 800 feet tall. And so when you're looking up on either side, the only time you'd get the sun is actually at noonday. And so in the middle of the day, you could be in the bottom of this canyon and not see the sun, because the walls were so tall and the canyon was so narrow, the sun only shines when it's right overhead, and it would be in shadows most of the day. Yea, even though I walk through the valley of the shadow of death, I will fear no evil, for you are with me. Now, that word valley got me to thinking this week about the God of my valleys. You know, about 2,900 years ago, there was a king in Israel. His name was Ahab. And the Syrian army decided they were going to depose Ahab. And so the king of Syria lined up 32 nations to come against Israel. And they came against Israel, and God miraculously gave Israel a victory and soundly defeated the king of Syria and his 32 allies, the kings of allies. Well, the following year, the Syria decided they were going to try it again. And they were going to come back and try to take over Israel. But in reviewing the previous battle from a year earlier, all of the Syrian generals came up with a different plan. And up here on the screen, here's what it says. 1 Kings tells us, chapter 20. The Syrian military advisors went to their king, and they explained, Israel's gods are the gods of the hills. And the last time we fought them, a year ago, when they lost, we fought them in the hills. And that's why they defeated us. This was their rationale. But if we fight them in the valleys where they are weak, we will defeat them there. And so they changed plans, made a few other strategic things, that instead of fighting the Israelites up in the hill country, we're going to fight them on flat ground where we can easily outnumber them. Their gods protect them in the hills, but we'll beat them in the valleys. So they adjust their battle plan, and they bring a huge army back to Israel. In fact, the Bible says this: the Syrian forces covered the whole countryside, but the Israelites looked like two little flocks of goats. This is a very imbalanced. There are maybe 100,000 troops coming against Israel. Israel has at the most 7,000. So it's going to be a slaughter. It's going to be a slaughter. But that's not the end of the story. Defeat looks inevitable, but God has something to say about this. In 1 Kings chapter 20, verse 28, it says this: because the Syrians, God says this, because the Syrians think that I'm only the God of the hills and not the God of the valleys, I'm going to give you victory over this huge army so everyone will know that I am the Lord. Now, I can summarize everything we're going to look at today in this sentence. God is God, not just of your mountaintop experiences. He's the God of the valleys too. God says, I am the God of the valleys. I'm not just the God of the good times in your life. I'm not just the God of the happy times in your life. I'm not just the God when everything's going smooth. I'm the God of the valleys too. Now, the valley in Scripture literally means a valley, but is also a metaphor for difficult times. The Bible talks about the valley of troubles. That's Achor. The Bible talks about the valley of weeping. There's all kinds of metaphors. Valleys are a symbol of difficult times in your life in the Bible. And God says, I'm not just the God of the mountaintops, the peak experiences in your life. I am the God of the valleys. In the times of darkness, the times of despair, the times of defeat, the times of discouragement. Because the truth is, most of your life, my life, are not lived on the mountaintops. When you're in a mountaintop experience, the view is great, okay? They give you a great view, but mountain peaks are far and few. Most of the time, you live your life in the valleys. You know, I got thinking about this today. I've spent most of my life geographically living in valleys. I was born in the Silicon Valley. I was born in San Jose, and I grew up in the Silicon Valley. And then my dad moved our family to the Willamette Valley up in Oregon, and we lived there. And then we moved from the Willamette Valley back to Mill Valley, where we lived in Mill Valley in Northern California. And from there, we moved to a little tiny village in the Redwoods called Redwood Valley, 500 people in this little town. And I grew up in Redwood Valley. And then for the last 37 years, I've been in the Saddleback Valley. So I've been in a valley my entire life, when I think about it. Very few times have I actually been on the mountaintops. Now, what I want us to do this weekend are three things. Look at what the Bible says about what we know about valleys. Even though I walk through the valley of the shadow of death, I will fear no evil, for you're with me. What do we know about valleys? And then I want us to look at what kind of valleys to expect. And then finally, I want us to look at what do you need to remember. I don't know what kind of valley you're going through right now. It may be a financial valley. You're going in a real tough spot. Maybe you're in a relational valley. Maybe you're going through a physical illness and a valley of disease or sickness. Whatever kind of valley you're going through, you're going to need this message. So if ever you needed to take notes, it's this weekend. Okay, let's look at this. First, let's talk about what do we know about valleys. And the Bible tells us a lot, and of course experience tells us a lot. You might want to write these two or three things down. First, we know that valleys are a part of life. Okay, they're a part of life. In other words, they're inevitable. They're part of normal life. You can't avoid them. They're going to happen. You can count on them. You either just came out of a valley, or you're in the middle of one right now, or you're headed into another one, because that's what life is all about. So don't be shocked. Don't be surprised. You're going to go through valleys in your lifetime. You're not always on the mountaintop. The only question is not if you're going to go through a valley. It's just when. When. And you're going to experience disappointment in life. You're going to experience defeat. You're going to experience distractions and disturbances and despair and depression. It's a normal part of life. Valleys are a part of life. And God's plan for your life actually contains both hills and valleys. They're part of the plan. Look at these scriptures. Deuteronomy 11:11. The promised land, God says to those who are about to get it, the promised land you're about to enter is a land of hills and valleys. Now, what does this mean? Well, metaphorically, what it means is that even when you're in the center of God's will, valleys are part of the plan. You can be in the promised land, and it's not all mountaintop. When you go through the valleys of life, that's part of God's plan for your life. And the promised land includes hills and valleys. 1 Peter 4:12 says this, "Don't be surprised when you are tested by troubles or painful suffering as if something unusual has happened to you." Don't be surprised. They are part of life. They are inevitable. All right? He says it's going to happen. So you don't say, why me? You say, why not me? I'm alive. You have problems in your life not because you're a bad human. You have problems in your life because you're a human. Even the promised land has hills and valleys. Don't be surprised by troubles as if something unusual is happening to you. Second thing we know is that valleys happen to everybody. Valleys happen to everybody. There's no way you can avoid them. They're part of life. They're inevitable. But not only are they inevitable, they're impartial. Good things happen to bad people, and bad things happen to good people. Valleys are impartial. Psalm 34, verse 19 says this, the good man does not escape all troubles. He has them too. But the Lord helps him in each and every one. A lot of people think, I got problems in my life, God's punishing me. No, not God's not punishing me. This is part of being part of the human race. You're in a world that is broken and it's fallen. So we have problems. Nobody's immune. Nobody's insulated from pain. Nobody is isolated from sorrow. We all go through life with problems. Nobody sails through life problem-free. This is not news to you. Bad things do happen in life. And being a Christian, being a follower of Jesus, does not exempt you. Valleys are part of life, and valleys happen to everyone. In fact, Jesus said in Matthew 5:45, the rain falls on the just and the unjust. Everybody goes through the exact same things in life. Not only are valleys inevitable and impartial, number three, valleys are unpredictable. And that's part of what makes them a problem, is you can't predict them. You can't plan them. You can't time them. Problems typically catch you off guard. They come unexpectedly. In fact, your valleys and your problems come usually at the worst time. When you don't have time, when you're unprepared, when you're inconvenient. Wouldn't it be easier if you could schedule all your valleys in life? I'm caught up on my sleep. On my health is good. Nobody's bugging me. Okay, now I'll take a problem, Lord. It doesn't happen like that. They're inevitable, they're impartial, and they are unpredictable. Have you ever noticed how quickly a good day can become a bad day? One phone call. Disasters come quickly. Tragedy comes quickly. Accidents come quickly. None of us know what's going to happen this evening, much less tomorrow, or the next day, or the next day after that. In an instant, everything can change. You can have somebody makes a decision you had nothing to do with, and all of a sudden your life's thrown upside down. Somebody up in corporate made a decision. Proverbs 27 verse 1 says this: don't ever brag about tomorrow, since you don't know what the day will bring forth. Okay, so problems are inevitable, and valleys are impartial, and valleys are unpredictable. Now, I want to go a little bit deeper before we look at the solution and prepare you, even though they're unpredictable, there are some valleys I can guarantee you you're going to go through in life. And they're all in Scripture. The Bible is filled with significant valleys. And I just picked three or four of them just to show you that if you study Scripture, you're going to be aware, and then you'll be prepared for the inevitable valleys that come into your life. Do you know what's going to happen to you next year? No. But can you guess what will probably happen to you during your lifetime? Yes. Because they're predictable in the sense that we know what to expect. So let me just give you a couple of them. Let me give you four different significant valleys in Scripture. Number one is the Valley of Siddim. The Valley of Siddim. Now, the Valley of Siddim is actually in Genesis chapter 14. And this is, if you like war stories, this is a tremendous chapter. Genesis 14. How many of you either saw the movie or read the book, Lord of the Rings? Okay. You know that the big climactic battle is called the Battle of the Five Armies, right? Okay. It's a big epic battle, the Battle of the Five Armies. The battle in Genesis 14 is far bigger than that because it's the battle of nine armies. Nine armies coming against each other. And here's the story. There are four enemy nations outside of Palestine. They're going to try to overtake. This is even before Israel's become a nation. Four enemies outside is going to try to take over five tribes inside. So it's five armies fighting for their life and their freedom against four armies coming from the outside who happen to be bigger. And the story goes like this. Look up here on the screen. Then the four kings of Shinar, by the way, Shinar is now called Babylon. It wasn't called this back in those days. But the king of Babylon, the king of Elasar, Elam, and Goim, these four kings went to war against the five kings of Sodom, you've heard of that one, Gomorrah, you heard of that one, and three other cities. Now, the five kings joined forces in the Valley of Siddim. This is the first valley that I want you to understand. You're going to go through the valleys of Siddim. The Valley of Siddim, which is now the Dead Sea. So it got wiped out. Remember, fire and brimstone came and wiped out Sodom and Gomorrah? It's now called the Dead Sea. Okay? The five kings joined forces there in the Valley of Siddim, which is now the Dead Sea. For 12 years, they'd been oppressed by other kingdoms, so in the 13th year, they rebelled. And then it says, but in the 14th year, their oppressors recruited his allies to team up and reconquer the land. So they, after being oppressed for 12 years, said, we're not paying any more taxes. Forget you guys. And so now the guys said, yeah, you are going to pay taxes. And these four armies come against five armies. So the nine armies fought in the Valley of Siddim. Now, what happens here next is why it's important to you. In verse 10, it says this. Now, this valley was full of sticky tar pits. And when the kings of Sodom and Gomorrah tried to run away from the battle, they slipped and they fell and they got stuck in the pits. So the two kings of these cities are stuck in these tar pits. So the invaders plundered the cities of Sodom and Gomorrah and they took everything they had. And they also captured Abraham's nephew, Lot, who was living in Sodom. Now, I'm not going to go into this part of the story, but Abraham later goes back. He goes to war against these guys, frees his nephew, and gets the cities all their loot back. But the point I want you to understand here is that it says they slipped and fell in the tar pits. In the tar pits. What are they talking about there? Well, there's kind of bitumen in the area, and they got stuck. Now, how do you end up in this kind of valley? The Valley of Siddim. Well, you do what these kings did. They ran away from something. And while they were running away, they slipped. And when they slipped, they fell. And when they fell, they got stuck. Has that process ever happened to you in life? Yes. When you run away from something, maybe a responsibility, and then you slip, and then you fall, and then you get stuck. And this valley is a slimy, dark tar pit area where you stumble falls. I want you to write this down. Siddim is the valley of failure. You're going to go through this in your life. You're going to have failures in your life. You're going to have failures where you run from responsibility, where you try to get away from it. I don't know what it is. You slip, you fall, and you get stuck. You slip, you fall, and you get stuck. Question, what's your Siddim today? What are you running from? And you know you need to face it, that conflict, that confrontation, what you're running from. And what's your dark, slimy tar pit? For some people, it might be a bar. For some people, it might be a nightclub. For some people, it might be a hotel room when they're traveling. You know, Sodom and Gomorrah weren't exactly family-friendly cities. They were known as sin cities. But I will tell you this. It doesn't matter where you've gotten stuck or how you've gotten stuck or what pit you're in. Jesus can get you out. He can get you out of that pit. And you may feel like I'm stuck. I'm addicted. I'm imprisoned. I can't break free from this relationship. I can't break free from this addiction. I can't break free from this habit. And I am stuck. I've been running. I slipped. I fall. And now I'm stuck. You know, Siddim is the place in your life you'd like to forget. It's your public failure. Can you imagine how embarrassing it is to be a king and you're secretly running from the battle? And while you're secretly running from the battle, you get stuck and publicly everybody knows you're running from the battle and now you're stuck in a pit of tar and you can't get out. That's embarrassing. The Siddim, the Valley of Siddim, is your place of greatest failure. What's your Siddim? Your Siddim, the Valley of Siddim, is an embarrassment. It's where you look foolish and everybody sees you fall and they're all laughing and they're all ridiculing. That's one of the valleys you'll probably go through in life because we all fall on our face at some point. Now let me talk to you about another kind of valley. It's called the Valley of Eshkol. Eshkol is a valley in Numbers chapter 13. And it's the story of when Moses sends in the spies to find out what the promised land is going to be looking like. You remember that they had, the nation of Israel had been held captive in slavery for 400 years in Egypt. And after Moses is called by God to deliver them, and they have all of the miracles, and they're set free, and they head from Egypt over to Israel. What should have taken about 3 or 4 weeks travel takes them 40 years. What in the world are they doing for 40 years in the desert? It doesn't take that long to get from Israel to Egypt or from Egypt to Israel. Well, God's putting them through tests, and they keep failing each test. And finally, after a while, they come up to the edge of the promised land, and they get ready to go in. And this is a test. Are they going to have enough faith to trust God? Because they're enemies in this promised land. They're going to have to fight for this land. So Moses wants to know what's going on in the promised land. So he chooses 12 scouts. We know the names of them. They're in the Bible. One of them was Caleb. Another one was Joshua. And these 12 guys go in, and they scout out the land, and they look and say, yeah, it's a great land, but we got some problems here. We're afraid of the people who already live here. And their anxiety and their tension gives a majority report. 10 people said, don't even try. Let's don't go in. Yeah, we're free from Egypt. Let's just go back there, though. We don't want to fight these guys. And only Joshua and Caleb say, we can do this. We can win this battle. And we read this story where Moses chooses a spy, sends him in, and in Numbers chapter 13, look up here on the screen, verse 23, it says this. Then the spies came to the valley of Eshcol. The fruit was so abundant that they cut off a grape branch, which had a giant cluster of grapes on it, but it was so large and heavy that it took 2 men to carry it back on a pole between them. Have you ever seen a cluster of grapes that took 2 men to carry? Not me. Okay. So they're looking, this really is a land of milk and honey. This is a land of great bounty, a great opportunity. But it says, let's read the rest of that verse. It says, it was so heavy that it took 2 men to carry it back on a pole between them. And they also brought samples of beautiful pomegranates and figs.
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3: Today I want to introduce you to Agatha, who's translating Daily Hope into German for her husband. She writes, Pastor Rick, your preaching is bringing many souls to God. 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Agatha. Well, Agatha, thank you so much for sharing your story with me. This is a wonderful story to hear that you're translating what you hear on Daily Hope for your husband and that he's growing closer to Jesus. 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
24: And on this Friday, July 24th, 2026 edition of Newsmakers,
15: Reed College in Oregon has agreed to sweeping policy changes to settle multiple federal anti-Semitism investigations. The Portland-based school announced the agreement on Wednesday. The settlement requires the college to recognize targeting Jewish students based on their Zionist identity as discrimination. The complaint stemmed from alleged anti-Semitism incidents involving former Jewish students during pro-Palestine demonstrations in 2024. Reed will also hire an independent compliance monitor, provide anti-Semitism training, and consider the International Holocaust Remembrance Alliance's working definition of anti-Semitism. The Anti-Defamation League and the Brandeis Center say the agreement could serve as a model for colleges nationwide. New York City police are investigating two stabbings near Central Park yesterday as a possible hate crime. NYPD Commissioner Jessica Tisch is now identifying the suspect as 51-year-old Raul Morales. Police say he approached and stabbed two people, seemingly unprovoked, in separate instances minutes apart in the afternoon, reportedly yelling Allahu Akbar. One of the victims was Jewish, and both are expected to survive. Meanwhile, New York City advocates say Mayor Mamdani is fanning the flames of hate and division. Natalie Migliori reports.
1: Between recent interviews and a video calling for the arrest of Israeli Prime Minister Benjamin Netanyahu once he arrives in New York in September, UJA Federation of New York CEO Eric Goldstein did not mince words when it

0: based American Society for the Defense of Tradition, Family, and Property. About 20 young men from TFP Student Action marched with drums, banners, and flyers yesterday. This comes one day after Massachusetts House Democrats passed a bill expanding access to abortion later in pregnancy. The state Senate is expected to consider the measure before next week. A Chinese pastor reflects on his release from detention. Walter Ratliff reports.
1: Chinese pastor Ezra Jin Mingri says his fears turned to uncertainty and then joy after he was unexpectedly released from detention in China this month. President Trump raised his case with Chinese leader Xi Jinping in May. Less than 2 months later, Jin was heading for freedom in the United States. Jin led one of China's most influential underground churches, which defy government restrictions by not being registered with authorities. He arrived in Los Angeles on July 3rd to reunite with his family. He says his most important wish is that Chinese Christian churches like his are recognized by their government in his lifetime. I'm Walter Ratliff.
0: And that's Newsmakers for this Friday, July 24th, 2026 edition. I'm Keith Black.
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0: In our KCIS Seattle area forecast, mostly clear tonight, partly to mostly sunny tomorrow, mostly cloudy Sunday with a chance of rain, and mostly sunny on Monday. Our lows tonight, the mid-50s to near 60, highs tomorrow in the 70s, 60s to mid-70s Sunday, and mid-70s to lower 80s on Monday.
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5: You know how many alcoholics say, I never want to grow up and be an alcoholic like my dad and repeat the cycle? 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
7: So my favorite thing makes me cry every time at church. And it's not the sermon. It's not even singing worship, although that's powerful. It is life change stories. Somebody tells a story
8: like
7: of life
8: the
7: change.
8: Baptisms. Sobbing.
7: I weep. Every time I weep. And the only reason I'm bringing that up, because I think, okay, here's the thing. You're sitting there and somebody's telling a life story and you want that story. And I know if I'm telling one, and people out there, I know they want God to move in their life the same way.
8: To have a story.
7: Yeah. But a lot of people never realize the most important thing that needs to happen for that life story to be their life story. What is it?
8: I mean, my first response is Jesus.
7: Yeah,
8: like,
7: of course.
8: Jesus gives us life stories. But you
7: that
8: have
7: is
8: something.
7: The answer. But I'm thinking on the other side of our side of it is we have to take a step. We have to do something. And of course, you're smiling because you wrote a book on this. your podcast is called Bold Steps, right? And I just thought, man, if I'm going to introduce Mark and B. Job, I got to talk about taking a bold step to life change.
8: Yeah.
7: But I mean, we're back on day two with you guys. Welcome back.
9: Yeah, Thank you. To be back with you.
7: I mean, tell our audience a little bit about what Bold Steps is. I know it's more than just a podcast. It's a way of life, right?
9: It really is. And here's where it came from. So about 25 years ago, we were leading all these people to Christ. They were coming to Jesus
7: Through your church as a pastor?
9: Through our church, yeah.
7: Inner city of Chicago?
9: That's right.
7: Yeah.
9: And a lot of brokenness, a lot of baggage. And so we started doing these encounter retreats, we call

0: them for men and women separately. And the theme that emerged was this: everybody has a cycle to break, everybody has a bold step to take, and everybody has a legacy to make. It's about breaking cycles in the past, it's about taking bold steps of obedience, and it's about creating a new legacy as well. What is it that you're forging? So I'm talking to guys who, you know, they've had addiction from their grandfather, their parents, they, and if they don't break that cycle, it's going to be passed down. And so we say, what's the bold step you're going to take to break that cycle? It's not going to happen through passive neutrality. It's going to happen with a bold step. And so at the end, at both the women's and men's encounter retreat, they would get up and share their bold step. And we'd say, what's your bold step? And then they, we would cheer them as they go down the, hey, bold step, bold step. And so when, when I started the program on the radio, they were saying, what should we call it? What should we call it? And someone said, you know what? You challenge people to take bold steps. So that's where bold step came from.
1: That can preach right there. You're the president of Moody Bible College. I bet you've talked about that at chapel.
0: I have.
1: I bet you have.
0: Everybody has a cycle to break, a bold step to take, and a legacy to make.
2: Well, let's talk about that a little bit. How do you break the cycle? I know you got to take a bold step, but I mean, where do you start? Because I had a pretty bad cycle. Two alcoholic parents, divorce, you know, adultery, the whole thing. And I know I've had to walk that journey, but as I was becoming a man, and even when Ann and I got married, I did not know that I had a cycle that I had to break. I had to understand that.
1: Generational sin that falls
0: into the lap. So a couple of things I would say about this. Number one, you're not responsible for the background that you come from, but you are affected by it. So your parents, grandparents' sins, it's not your responsibility, but you are deeply affected. The Bible says that the sins of the parents fall into the laps of the children. And
2: is that your translation of Exodus 20?
0: Basically, into the laps of the children. Here's what we've taught people. And I use the story of Gideon, because think about it. Gideon's father was the guardian of the Ashtaroth. He was like, he was seeped in paganism. And we think, well, what's bad with that? There was child sacrifice involved in the Ashtaroth worship. It was very ungodly, very pagan. And when people pointed to Gideon, hey, isn't that the son of the guy that takes care of the Ashtaroth? So that was his identity. When he came to God and was about to be commissioned to his new season of life, God told him, go and cut down your dad's Ashtaroth pole. Use the wood of the Ashtaroth pole to fuel the fire to the altar of the living God. I believe that's an image that you can use. So some people, their background is infidelity, addiction,
2: alcohol,
0: bitterness, alcoholism, a divorce. It's part of their heritage. It's what they grew up with. And I say, you need to cut down that pole. And the very thing that has been maybe your shame, the very thing that you say, that's not what I want to be, may it be the fuel to the fire of God. But you have to take an action step. And we challenge people, take a step that you know you've taken. It can't be, I want to be a better person, or I don't want to do this. You know how many alcoholics say, I never want to grow up and be an alcoholic like my dad and repeat the cycle? Just not wanting to be it doesn't guarantee you're not going to repeat it.
2: Right.
0: There has to be a step, like, I need to write a letter to my father and forgive him. Like, I need to join a 12-step program and deal with this issue. And sometimes the very thing that we're coming out of helps constitute the calling that we're going into, because we understand the pain of it. Like, I had a guy 17 years ago, he walked into the church, a cocaine addict. His aunt practically drug him there, and he said, I'm not going to stand up, I'm not going to sing, I'm not going to take off my sunglasses. And so he sat in the back. He's about 6'6". I'm not going to do any of that. And God got a hold of him, turned him around, broke that addiction, and he is a drug addiction counselor now. Mm-hmm. Be- because he understands it, that fuels his calling.
1: Yeah.
0: And sometimes people that are in a certain calling, you know, you're in a marriage, and I don't know your full story, the background, your full story, but I bet there's...
2: You're going there.
0: I bet there's
2: you're right.
0: stuff there
2: yep.
0: that you say, you know, that we could have ended up in a bad place, or we come from some places, but this fuels our calling because... We know that this can be different than what we've lived or what our life could have been. And so there's a passion, there's a fire to see the healing happen. And usually that's the way it is in our lives as well.
2: Yeah, it's sort of like God meets you in your pain and then he blows us away because in that pain, he doesn't just meet us. He then uses it as our platform. It almost becomes our purpose.
0: Yeah. Mm-hmm.
2: When you said that, Mark, I was like, yeah, my broken home is fueled why we're sitting here today. It's like we have this passion. Mm-hmm. Number one. One, to lead people to Jesus and the gospel, but to see marriages restored. Yeah. Why? Because I came out of a broken one.
0: Yeah.
2: And didn't even know that that was going to be a fire inside me, but it is.
1: But it wasn't until we really struggled and we almost lost our marriage.
2: Yeah.
1: That's what woke us up to say, oh, we need to break the cycle.
0: Yeah.
1: Did you guys have cycles that you had to break?
0: We've had a lot of cycles we've had to break, I think.
3: Well, I've had a lot of cycles I've had to break.
1: I was wondering, because you talked yesterday, Dee, just about watching your parents' marriage wasn't something that you would want to have.
3: Right. And I learned what a Christian home was really, I didn't learn it in the way I wish I had. But I think what's really important at these encounter retreats, I just had one with 600 women before a couple months ago, but we have them look through, we name things. We name some of those sins, some of those cycles.
0: Identify
3: and I think
0: them.
3: You need to identify what cycles are in your family. And we don't ask people, deal with all of them, but choose one you're going to start with and take, what's your bold step with that one cycle? What do you want to get, pursue counseling? What is it? And so for me, there were cycles. There were cycles of anger and bitterness and insecurity. And
1: so it just doesn't have to be an addiction.
3: No.
1: You're saying internal things that you're just struggling with or lies that you've been listening to internally.
3: Yeah.
0: Bold steps get us out of our comfort zone. Bold steps confront what we're going to be repeating. It's seldom that a Sunday doesn't go by that I put my arm around someone and say, you're a cycle breaker. You're breaking cycles. I had less cycles to break because my parents broke the cycles. Mm. And I think that when you break cycles, it doesn't relieve your kids from responsibility. They're still going to have issues to deal with. But I think it makes it less if you're the cycle breaker, if you're the one that's breaking the cycle. And my dad had to break cycle. My mom came from an alcoholic family. They broke some major cycles. So I was in a much healthier home.
1: Mm-hmm.
0: We all have our issues that we have to deal with, but it wasn't as, the cycles weren't as great.
1: Yeah.
0: And so I do believe that just as the sins of the parents fall into the laps of the children, so do the blessing of the parents fall into the laps of the children as well.
1: Thousand generations.
0: Exactly. Yes. Exactly. Yes. And so we need to keep that in mind as well. And so you're not just doing it for you, you're also doing it for your children and their children. And I do at the end of these encounter retreats, I do the father, like the women's encounter retreat, I do the father-daughter factor. I speak into the women about sometimes the vacuum that they have of a father that's spoken into their lives.
3: There's women weeping
0: every
3: across the auditorium every time. And he speaks to them and asks forgiveness on behalf of those dads or men that have hurt you. And that's a very powerful time.
2: You know, as I speak at men's retreats, I try to help men understand this. When you are dealing with a temptation or a struggle, we often think this is my struggle. But as a father and a dad and a mom and a wife, this is not just your struggle. This will be your son and daughter's struggle.
0: Mm-hmm. Yeah.
2: Even if you do it in the dark and nobody ever knows, scripture is true. This will fall in their lap. So it's like the stakes are much higher than you think. It isn't, oh, I just got to win this alcohol or this porn battle or whatever it is. It's like, my kids are going to deal with this.
0: Yeah. Mm-hmm.
2: So it should up the ante to say, I'm going to win this thing. I'm going to take a bold step because it isn't just about me. Is that true?
1: Mm-hmm.
2: Is that what you've seen?
3: Yeah,
2: I mean,
3: I just had a conversation with a young lady at church, single mom, divorced, three beautiful little girls, and now just had another son in a relationship. that is not a healthy relationship. And I said, are you going to splash blessing or curse on these kids? What are you doing? Be who he's called you to be. Looking to men to meet those needs is never, never going to fill you. What are you splashing on these beautiful kids? And I think there's a list of cycles I had to break and still break. But I remember at times when it was difficult with my daughter, at times, she's a great girl. But, you know, I was telling your wife before we started the show that you have three sons. The girls are the ones that have the drama. And during that time, you know, I'm one of the who Mark talks to, the women he speaks to at the Encounter Retreat, the last my dad never said he loved us. Never.
1: My
3: never
1: dad
3: heard
1: didn't
3: that.
1: Either.
3: Never
1: or
3: heard
1: my
3: that.
1: Mom.
3: Yeah, never heard that. So that was new. All of that was new.
1: Me too.
3: All of it was so new. The nurturing, all of that was so new. And so when high school hit, Mark said, you know what? Let me take over for a little bit. And I did. I had to back off until I can work through some of my own pain and dealing with cycles that need to be broken.
1: What was your pain doing?
3: Like I think I was more harsh. I think I'm going to
1: control.
3: Mm-hmm. It was mainly control and
0: out of fear and out of love, right. But that was the
1: That's
0: response.
1: That's what I did too. Yes. When we're fearful, we control.
3: Yes. And so Mark stepped in at that stage and helped me out there.
0: I was more of a coach.
1: That's beautiful.
0: Yeah. And thank God that, you know, the older kids get, the more they realize how much. And so they have a great relationship right now. You repeat the cycles that you see typically.
1: Parents, break the cycle.
0: Break the cycle because you're affecting. Now, I've been pastoring long enough now. I just realized 2 Sundays ago, a young married woman wanted me to dedicate her children. And she said, I really want you to do it, Pastor Mark. I said, okay. I said, why? She said, because you dedicated me as a baby. I said, how old are you? She said, 33. I said, okay, man, I've been a pastor for a long time. When I'm dedicating the mother, I'm dedicating the children of, and she showed me the picture of when I held her and dedicated her 33 years ago. And so, but we've been around long enough to see the couples that choose to break cycles, the effect in their children. I mean, we've seen some really wild stories, and now the kids, you would never know it because the parents help break the major cycles in their life. And of course, everybody has their things to deal with, but they're in a whole different course.
3: Oh, yeah.
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1: And I don't know if you realize this, but your monthly gift helps us equip marriages and families with biblical tools that they can count on.
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1: 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When you talk about in your book, What Now? How to Move Into Your Next Season. And it's this little book. I like that it's so easy to read.
3: Right? I love it.
1: You can get on a plane and you're just done with it. But it has so many great principles in it. And even the last part of the book, you talk about taking the first bold step. And you talk about you guys going into Tijuana with your friend. She needs to share this story.
0: Yeah, so we were down at a conference in San Diego, and we invited some friends to join us, and they had never been to Mexico. So I said, okay, we'll rent a car, went to the car rental place, and they told us, well, be careful, because Tijuana's really bad right now. They said the last people we rented a vehicle to, the police stopped them, had them get out of their vehicle, got in the car, and drove off with the rented vehicle. So be leery of police is what they told us. I said, okay. So we go down there, we have a dinner. We're driving back up in Tijuana with this rented vehicle. And someone says, hey, there's a cop behind you. I'm laughing. I look in the mirror, and sure enough. So I put the turn signal on, turn lanes, and they move behind me. And then they turn on their lights and start waving that I go to the side. So I pull to the side. This guy, dark sunglasses, gun in his holster, comes up to me, motorcycle guy, and in Spanish, he says, you know, pull into that alley up there because it's too dangerous here. So someone says, take off, take off.
1: Lee, what are you thinking? Are you nervous?
3: I was nervous, but I know my nephew was with us and he assured me we were going to be fine. Assured me. He convinced us to go to this place on the beach, have lobster, and he assured me we would get back safe.
1: Okay.
3: But
0: so we pull over and this cop starts talking to me like, he says, I'm going to give you a ticket. I got to take you down to the police station. And I said, well, can't you write the ticket out? No, I have to. So he's very aggressive talking to me. I feel like he wants money to be paid off. And I said, he said, what are you doing down here? I said, I was at a pastor's conference. Why a pastor's conference? I'm a pastor in Chicago. He looks at me and says, what does Romans 13 say? I'm like, excuse me? He says, what does Romans 13 say in Spanish? And I thought,
1: good thing you speak Spanish.
3: I know.
0: Yeah. So first of all, two things go through my mind. What in the world does Romans 13 say? Just because I'm a pastor doesn't mean I've memorized the whole Bible. And secondly, this is not like Awana. If I don't get a sticker, I go to jail if I don't know what Romans 13 says. So I'm like, well, Romans 12 says, don't be conformed. He said, Romans 13. And I'm like, what does Romans? And then it struck me. It says, submit yourself to the governing authorities as though they were servants of God. As soon as I said that, he took his sunglasses off, took his hand off his pistol, and started addressing me as pastor. And he just changed. And he said, I'm not going to give you a ticket. So, pastor, be careful. Go slower. And I'm like, what just happened? And he pulls up next to me. And he says, hey, pastor, pray for the police department in Tijuana. We really need it. And then he takes off. I'm like, whoa, what just happened there? But, you know, it reminds me that we're all on a journey. Our journey can be hijacked. And ultimately, we need to know the word of God. Because our journey is going to be hijacked by a lot of things that we don't understand. And ultimately, it may not be a police asking you what Romans 13 says, but it's the word of God ultimately that's going to get us where we need to go. We need to know the word of God and we need to depend on the word of God. And that's just a very strong example of knowing the word of God.
2: Ann read me that story.
1: Yeah.
2: You know, we're reading through your book and preparing for you guys coming in, and we were driving in the car and she read it. And I go, Romans 13, obey civil authorities. And I hadn't heard the rest of the thing, and I'm like, is that where this guy's going? And it was. But your application of it is so powerful. Because I, you know, as you read it just now, or as you recounted, Mark, I thought, there's a guy, and I'm sure there's a woman, a husband, a wife, who their bold step is, I need to be the husband that I know God's called me to be, or I need to be the wife. Yeah. I haven't been. And in some ways, we feel like we're defeated. I messed up. I've been messing up for years.
1: I don't know how to break the cycle.
2: Yeah. And it's, you're right. It's, you got to decide right here, right now. You're listening to this program today, I think, because God said, I want you to hear this, your bold step you need to take. We started saying, if you want to change your life, you got to take a step. You can't be somebody else taking a step.
0: Right.
2: I always used to say, man, you hear the story up on stage, you're like, I want that story. You can't have it.
3: Yeah.
2: It's their personal story because they took a step. And so today the step is, I think what you just said, Mark, I'm going to resurrender and say, I'm going to become the man of the word or woman of the word I need to be. God, meet me there, fill me and make me the man. I want to be a cycle breaker.
0: Yes.
2: And you can be with God's power, right?
0: Yes. 100%. And I believe, Dave, that God uses divine appointments, and someone's listening to this broadcast right now, whether it's on the radio, whether you're online, you're listening to it, but that the Holy Spirit is speaking to you.
2: Yep.
0: Maybe you look at your past and say, it's not what I wanted, but I am repeating the cycle over. And maybe you've been discouraged about it. God wants to let you know that there is hope and that you can break the cycle. And it's not a time to escape, to blame, but it's a time to say, this is a problem in my life. You have the power to affect, I believe, generations to come.
3: Yeah.
0: But it starts with a decision, a bold decision to say, this will not continue on my watch.
1: Mm. Will you pray for them that they will take that step? Mm.
0: Absolutely. Father, we pause right now. I pray for that woman that's hearing, and tears are coming to her eyes because she realizes that she is repeating that cycle and hates it, but has felt powerless. Mm. I pray for that man, God, that you have called to lead his household, but he's letting chaos reign in his household, his own addictions to sabotage the very thing that you're trying to create, Father. And I pray in Jesus' name right now that whoever's listening would speak out the cycle that they're trying to break: addiction, infidelity, alcoholism, bitterness, anger, abuse of words, whatever it is, God. I pray that they would just say it right now. Just say it. What is that cycle? Give them the boldness and the power to say, now what is the step of obedience that God is asking me to take? Mm. I refuse to pass it on to my children and grandchildren, and I surrender it to God. Jesus, I pray that your power, that power that rose Jesus from the dead, that is active in us today, that same resurrection power, that you would give them the boldness to obey now and to speak out the step that they're going to take, God. And that they would do so and break a cycle and create a legacy. I pray this in Jesus' name. Amen.
1: I loved having Mark and D. Job with us. Again, Mark's book is called What Now? How to Move into Your Next Season.
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11: USA Radio News, I'm Anthony Lucero. President Trump says he has not yet decided whether or not to restart major combat operations against Iran, saying the U.S. and Iran are talking and Tehran is serious about negotiations. Four more states are being linked to the cyclospora outbreak.
12: The CDC is now connecting cases from Illinois, Kansas, Oklahoma, and Pennsylvania to the nationwide outbreak caused by the cyclospora parasite. Cyclosporiasis causes nausea, vomiting, diarrhea, and other symptoms, and has already been traced to scores of illnesses in Indiana, Kentucky, Michigan, Ohio, and West Virginia. Federal investigators are linking the outbreak to shredded iceberg lettuce, which has been traced back to a single supplier in Mexico. I'm Michael Kastner.
13: At the closing bell, the Dow Jones Industrial Average gained 235 points. The S&P 500 rose 3 points. The NASDAQ lost 161 points. I'm Levon Putney.
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14: In our KCIS Seattle area forecast, mostly clear tonight, partly to mostly sunny tomorrow, mostly cloudy Sunday with a chance of rain, and mostly sunny on Monday. Our lows tonight, the mid-50s to near 60, highs tomorrow in the 70s, 60s to mid-70s Sunday, and mid-70s to lower 80s on Monday.
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18: Trust is the oxygen of all human relationships. So you starve a relationship of trust and you will starve it of vibrancy and potentially you'll starve it of life. And it's impossible to repair trust that keeps getting broken.
19: Lisa Turkers joins us again today on Focus on the Family with Jim Daly to talk about working through trust issues. Thanks for joining us. I'm John Fuller.
20: Well, John, it's always great to have Lisa here. And she's busy. She runs Proverbs 31 Ministry, and I'm sure that keeps her busy most of the time. So we deeply appreciate Lisa's ability to be here. Talk about the pain that she's gone through with divorce. We covered much of that last time, but we're going to continue that discussion today. And I think the benefit for all of us is what she's learned and how she is applying that to her current marriage and to those relationships around her. I'll tell you what, just broadly, this life brings a lot of trouble and can bring a lot of pain. I think it's part of the process so that we are tilted and pushed closer to God. I think that's the big plan. So we've got to be careful as Christians that it doesn't destroy us, it doesn't destroy our trust in God and our trust in other people. But how do we get through these cloudy days and emerge on the other side deeper into the Lord, better as our own Christian self and doing the things that the Lord wants us to do.
19: Yeah, yeah. And if you missed part one of this important conversation with Lisa, download our mobile app, go back and check it out on YouTube, go to our website. It's really, really strong stuff. And we're going to dive deeper into that today. Lisa Turkhurst is passionate about helping women navigate relationships and have a strong faith. She's very gifted in teaching and storytelling. And her latest book is called I Want to Trust You, But I Don't.
20: Lisa, welcome back.
18: Thank you.
20: Let me ask you about trust. It's such an important ingredient in relationship, and yet it ends up being one of the most fragile things. It's just like the Lord to put this together, right? This is going to be the most important thing in your relationship with people, trust, and it's really fragile. What do you do with that? How do you make it not as fragile, I guess?
18: Well, I think trust will always be fragile because, you know, we can freely give trust, but when trust is broken, it's really hard to repair it. The only recipe that I know for repairing trust is time plus believable behavior to lay down a new track record. It's gonna take time. You know, I mean, as much time as it took for this hurt to unfold, it's gonna take that much more exponentially for the hurt to be tended well with. But time plus believable behavior means when someone else breaks your trust, they're going to need to make sure to demonstrate for you that they're not going to continue to do that and that they're going to establish new patterns, maybe new patterns of thought, new patterns of action. And so those instances of believable behavior over a long period of time with humility and obviously great honesty can help prove a new track record that can then repair the trust in that relationship.
20: I'm sure you've had this question before, but you know, in scripture, we talk about the Lord instructing us to forgive 70 times seven. Mm-hmm. And, you know, I would think informed Christian counselors who are reading the word and know the way the human emotions work, how do you not become a doormat in that situation? When does that line occur? And is it reasonable to the Lord that, Lord, this line is out there? What is that balance in there? I'm thinking of that woman that is trying, and she's trying to forgive, and the husband's not changing. And maybe he runs to her and says, I'm so sorry, this will never happen again. The next week, it's the same thing, mm-hmm. and the same apology. And then the next week, the same thing, and then same apology. What do you do with that as a Christian?
18: Well, I think we have to look at the context of who Jesus is and how he has a heart, a compassionate heart for the person being taken advantage of. And so when Jesus says, forgive 70 times seven, I believe that he's not saying stay in close proximity with that person who continues to hurt you over and over and over. I believe we have to create enough emotional or physical distance that if the other person never changes, that we can forgive them 70 times seven without getting destroyed in the process. So I think in order to do this, we've got to have really clear boundaries. And so in that situation you just mentioned, if the husband says, I promise I'll never do this again, and then he does it again next week, it's going to be impossible to rebuild trust that keeps getting broken.
3: Yeah.
18: So there needs to be a protocol. There needs to be a communicated boundary. It doesn't have to be mean. It doesn't have to be manipulative. It doesn't even have, like, it shouldn't be to punish the person who's breaking trust, but it does need to be clear. And how you can communicate a boundary is you are free to continue to do whatever it is that you want to do. And I am free to draw appropriate boundaries because I'm responsible to keep myself sane and self-controlled, which is what the Lord has told me is evidence of fruit of his spirit in me.
3: Yeah.
18: Therefore, if you continue to do this, then this is what my response will be. And again, communicate it kindly, but also make sure it's firm and make sure that you're consistent with holding fast to that boundary. And remember, every boundary has to have a consequence. A boundary without a consequence is nothing but a poor suggestion.
3: Yeah. Mm-hmm. No, those are good things to remember. Yeah. Let me ask you, you mentioned God's compassion for the victim. You didn't say it that way, but I'll just put it in plain terms. Here's the thing that's so difficult, that he has compassion for the accused.
18: Mm-hmm.
3: And that, you know, in our humanness, that's a hard one to grapple with, especially if the offense is proven in the case of your first marriage where he was having an affair or more than one affair and drug addictions and other things. How do you develop compassion for that broken person that can't climb out of that sin hole, seemingly,
18: mm-hmm.
3: and have some kind of heart still for the brokenness that is that person that you loved at one point?
18: Right. Well, sometimes the line between compassion and enabling is paper thin. So we have to really remember Jesus did lay down his life. He instructs us to lay down our life for those that we love. But Jesus laid down his life to accomplish a high and holy purpose, seeking other people's highest good. Jesus did not lay down his life to enable bad behavior to continue.
3: Wow, that is powerful. That is really good. And very important for us to think through.
18: It is.
3: Because I think we lean the other direction. Oh, just take it as Christians. You know, this is what the Lord wants us to do.
18: Absolutely. Well, listen, I'll just do personal confession here. I am set up to be a classic enabler because I have so much compassion. And so the secret for me wasn't to diminish my compassion, but the secret to me was remembering sometimes the most compassionate thing I can do is to seek the other person's highest good, and it is not seeking the other person's highest good to enable destructive patterns and sinful patterns to continue without calling those into question. Remember, we're after wise trust here, not blind trust.
3: Yeah, that is so good. Let's hit the red flags of distrust. I think you noted 11 in the book. Why don't you just rattle them off and give us a couple of the ones that stick out for you?
18: Let's talk about a couple of my favorite ones. Not favorite because they're good, but favorite because they were eye-opening to me.
3: Okay.
18: One is insincerity. When someone tells you what they think you want to hear, but they don't really mean it.
3: And you can tell.
18: And you can feel it.
3: Uh-huh.
18: And it's like you walk away from the conversation and go, huh, did they really mean what they just said? Because I don't feel like it was sincere. Okay, so that's a red flag, right?
3: Mm-hmm.
18: Another one is inconsistency. You never know what version of that person you're going to get. Like sometimes they are so uber sweet, and other times they are angry and fly off the handle. And that inconsistency can create a lot of tension for you because you just don't know.
3: Right.
18: One minute they're awesome and one minute they're super mean. And it's that inconsistency is a huge red flag.
3: Yeah.
18: Another one is self-centeredness. They only think about themselves. Another one is insecurity. They lack confidence in themselves, but not just that they lack confidence in themselves, but they expect you to fill up those holes for them. Yeah. In other words, they want you to make them feel more secure. So these people are usually in need of incessant encouragement. They're
3: accolades.
18: Yes, yeah. Yes. And the problem with that is you can never fill up the bucket that they have because there's a hole in the bottom of their bucket. So, and of course, immorality. They lack a moral compass. Super alarming in a relationship. Insubordination. They reject reasonable authority. That should be concerning too, you know? So it continues to go on. The last one I'll mention is inflated sense of self. They think you cannot manage without them. So if someone says to you, you know, I'm the best thing that ever happened to you, you'll never find a friend like me.
3: Saying that or hearing that.
18: Well, it's sad.
3: Yeah.
18: Like, or, you know, you'll never find another friend like me, or you would be nothing without me. Wow. You would never be able to do your job without me. Hmm. Those kinds of things, that inflated sense of self, really big red flag.
19: Yeah. This is Focus on the Family with Jim Daly. And our guest today is Lisa Turkhurst. And she's sharing from her book, I Want to Trust You, But I Don't. And we have copies of that book and additional resources here as well. Give us a call, 800, the letter A in the word family, or stop by focusonthefamily.com/broadcast.
3: Lisa, let me ask you, and we touched on this last time, but I want to go a little deeper into it. And that is, how can trust issues with other humans affect our trust with the Lord? I think the linkage is obvious, but again, give us handles to that concept that when people let us down, we start to doubt that God's even there for us.
18: Mm-hmm.
3: And then what do we do with that emotion, that feeling, that sense of betrayal? Mm-hmm. It sounds heavy, but it is.
18: Well, what we don't trust, we'll try to control. So this can happen when we've experienced a lot of broken trust with other people, or maybe not even a lot, but a significant broken trust scenario with another person. And we don't understand why God allowed it. We don't understand, like, especially if it's with another Christian, it's like, God, whose side are you on here? Because they say that they're praying about the situation, but they're interpreting the situation so much differently when I feel like I'm the one that got hurt. And it can really feel very, very confusing. But I think one of the most confusing parts of it is when it appears that the person who hurt us got away with it and God just didn't address it. And that can be really confusing. So we have to remember that we don't always have to see the justice of God to know that it's in play. Sin comes as a package deal. So when someone sins, there's a part pleasure to it or part satisfaction to it. But then there's also, it's a package deal with consequences are built into sin. So when someone sins, they start to unleash the consequences that are already built into that sin. And so we don't have to see it to know that it exists. And just because we don't see the justice of God right away, we just have to be assured in his word, he says that we will sow, I mean, whatever we sow, we will reap. So we'll reap what we sow, right? Just because we can't see God's justice, in our minds, the absence of God's justice does not equate to the absence of God's presence. And where God is present, he is working on things and he will not be mocked.
3: Yeah. It's difficult to tolerate injustice. I mean, I think we as Christians have a high sense of justice. Mm-hmm. That's in part why we've come to the Lord, I think. It's in us, it's part of our spiritual DNA, and the Lord certainly values that, this idea of justice. But when it's aimed at us and we feel an injustice toward us, and then we don't even feel like the Lord is vindicating this or making it right, how do we mature to a point where we can manage that? Okay, Lord, we know that you've got it, that if it's not dealt with this week, this month, this year, this lifetime, that you've got it in the long run. That takes a lot of maturity. I'm thinking of Paul being thrown into prison for proclaiming Jesus as Lord. And, you know, he's in this dungeon prison and singing songs. Mm-hmm. I would say that's mature Christianity.
18: Mm-hmm. Yeah, I would too.
3: How much of our life, where we're falling short in that regard, where, you know, we didn't get the right response from a friend and it hurts our feelings and we hold that as a grudge. Are we just that much on the milk of the word that we're not mature enough as Christians to kind of take that and let the Lord work in that situation?
18: Well, I think it's natural to feel that way. And I think it's important for us to express when we go through things that we feel are terribly unfair. It's okay to express those to the Lord. I mean, if you read my journal, you would see, not only would you see me express what I feel like are areas of time and situations I've walked through that are so unfair, but you'll also see me making so many suggestions to God of how he can right this wrong, of how he can make this better. But I want to say this just with so much tenderness. Give it some time. Just give it some time. Because the very things that I thought God should do to right these wrongs that I walked through and to make them fair, over a long period of time, years, I can go back in my journal now and I can say, wow, God, if you would have done that, which in the moment would have given me this feeling like, oh, yay, God, you're making this fair, it would have had dire consequences for me now. And I couldn't have understood that back then. In other words, I was asking God, God, like, do this, like, make this consequence come about. But actually, I can see now God used not allowing that consequence to protect me later in the situation. Because had that consequence come about, it would have actually had ramifications for me. And so that's where we really do need to trust God there.
19: That's really profound, Lisa. And it takes a lot of courage to get to that point to see that. You mentioned something earlier where that which we fear, we try to control. It seems like when trust is broken, like I personally, I trust God. My struggle is, what am I supposed to do as I'm trusting you? So how did that look for you in terms of close relationships with that violation of trust? Did you seek to control and manage things, or did you just
20: that is so gentle.
19: Do That's a trust nice fall and say, okay, God's got it?
18: Yeah, why don't we just go right there? Okay. Well, I'm not typically a controlling person, but it sneaks in. So I put this little list of awareness, like, let's pay attention to these things. These might be some indicators that we're in a situation that we don't trust, therefore we're trying to take control. One of those is needing to know every detail. Now, being a responsible steward is great, but we can easily cross the line from being a responsible steward to being controlling of a situation because we don't trust, right? So needing to know every detail, obsessively trying to figure out how to prevent bad things. I'm raising my hand really high here. So remember when we talked about the trauma diamond in my brain? Trying to figure out how to prevent bad things is often playing out in my brain by catastrophic thinking, because somehow I feel like if I can run ahead, figure out all the bad things that could happen, figure out the worst case scenario, then somehow today I can prepare myself so that if that happens, I'm not going to be as shocked by it, right?
20: Yeah. And that's not unusual.
18: It's not unusual.
20: Catastrophization, I think, is the word. And that's a coping skill.
18: It is a coping skill. But doesn't that leave us in a place where we are not looking forward to the future, but we're always trying to brace for impact?
20: Well, fear.
18: Yeah, and we're walking in constant fear. Another one is getting annoyed when people deviate from your plan. Another one is having unrealistic expectations of others. Because again, if we're not trusting them, we want to control them. And so we can have unrealistic expectations of what they should do and what they shouldn't do because we don't want to get caught off guard. And then here's a big one, thinking, really always thinking, your way is the right way. And not giving space for other people to express that their way may be different, but remember, different isn't always bad.
20: Let me ask this, what is it we can control? Maybe that's the right question.
18: Well, God calls us and tells us that one of the fruit of the Spirit is self-control. So, you know,
20: ouch.
18: I mean, we cannot control what happens in the future. We can be responsible. We can do everything today that we're supposed to do to plan well and to work effectively and all of that. But we ultimately cannot control the outcome of the future. We cannot control other people. We can't control, like, we get on the road today. Ultimately, we can't control what the other drivers do or don't do, right? There's so much that we can't control. So I think it's important to remember there is a part of this that we are going to have to accept that. We're going to have to accept that there are things we cannot control, but take responsibility for what we can control. I can't control what someone else says, but I can control my reaction to it. I can't control if I walk into a coffee shop and someone just bumps into me and says rude things to me because the coffee shop frappéed their latte and waylaid their whole day, right? And now they're trying to take it out on me. But here's what I can do. I can look at them and think, just because you lay down an offense doesn't mean I have to pick it up, carry it with me, and let it ruin my day.
3: Yeah.
18: You know?
3: Well, that's so good. And this has been so good the last couple of days. I do want to take just a minute here at the end and allow you to talk about your new man, Chaz, and how long have you been married now, and what on the positive side of things for those that are struggling, may not see the light at the end of the tunnel, just what the Lord has done to rescue and save and restore.
18: Mm-hmm.
3: What's I want to see the blossom in your face is what I'm looking for right now.
18: Well, when I experienced the death of my marriage, I thought that it was me signing up to not have a partner in life the rest of my life, that I probably wouldn't get remarried. I couldn't fathom dating. So it took a long time, and I'm thankful it took a long time because I wanted to heal enough not to need another person to help me walk through what I was walking through. I wanted to heal enough to where I could be freed up and healthy enough to want the right person. Otherwise, if I would have jumped into relationships too quickly, I probably would have been attracted to what was normal to me. And dysfunction had become normal. And I didn't want to jump into another dysfunctional relationship.
3: Yeah.
18: So I'm thankful I took that time. But eventually, I did meet a wonderful man. His name is Chaz. And you want to see my face blossom?
3: Here it is.
18: Here it is.
3: Boop.
18: He is such an unexpected but beautiful and wonderful gift from God, and I am so, so thankful. The thing that I really appreciate so much about Chaz is he spent years tending well to his soul and his emotions and healing from the things that he went through in his life. I remember when I was first engaging with him, he has done his work. And the only way you really know that phraseology is if you have actually really worked on yourself, worked on the brokenness that we all acquire through life. And that was very attractive to me. So there were many wonderful things about him. But I think my most favorite of all is that I get to see what it feels like to be really loved and adored by a man. And that is such a gift.
3: Wow, I do see that in your face now. Let's go here for the last question. That woman that's going, well, that's great, Lisa. That's wonderful. I'm so glad for you. But in her heart, there's a bit of resentment because that's not my story. She's somewhere along your journey, but she hasn't made it through to that blossoming, smiley effervescence that you're showing there.
18: Mm-hmm.
3: What do you say to her about hope? Tying this all back together to yesterday, where does she find her hope? What does she need to do right now?
18: Well, first of all, I want to tell her I understand. I remember what it was like laying in my bed at 2 a.m., hearing about other people and the good outcomes in their stories and them moving ahead and finding happiness and, you know, all of the things. And I remember thinking, I don't think that's ever going to be me. So first I want to say, I understand. And I just want to acknowledge that is a lonely, hard place to be. I wish so much that I could run into your future, see all the good stuff that God has ahead of you, and come back and tell you today and let that be the very thing that boosts hope in your life. But that would be me robbing you of the journey with God. God got me through that season. I went kicking and screaming through a lot of that season, but God did get me through that season. And there's been enough time now where I can look back on my lonely season and I can just report what I see now. I see that God had a plan for me. It is so very different than what I ever thought that it would be. But the less I resist trusting him, the less I suffer. The more I resist trusting him, the more I suffer. Our job today is just to be obedient to God. God's job is everything else.
19: Yeah, And that's how we'll conclude our conversation with Lisa Turkers today on Focus on the Family with Jim Daly and her insights about trust and navigating relationships when things are broken really pierce the heart.
20: They do. And working through our trust issues is essential to our emotional and spiritual health. I think she spoke to that throughout the program. I so appreciate the reminder that we can lean on God and trust in His goodness even when it feels like He's not moving, maybe especially when it feels like He's not moving. And I hope you've taken Lisa's message to heart. This is why Focus on the Family exists. We want to provide you with biblical principles that you can apply in your life and in your relationships. If you're needing some guidance, please get in touch with us. We have a team of caring Christian counselors who can pray with you and get you on a path toward health and healing. We also have many wonderful resources we can put into your hands to help you go deeper, like Lisa's book, I Want to Trust You, But I Don't. Moving forward when you're skeptical of others, afraid of what God will allow, and doubtful of your own discernment. It's full of biblical truth and stories that will encourage you. And when you make a monthly pledge to Focus on the Family today of any amount, we'll send you a copy of Lisa's wonderful book. And it's our way of saying thank you for standing for families here in the U.S. and even across the globe. In fact, I have a note from a listener named Tatiana who wrote to share this. As someone from Ukraine, English is not my first language, so I especially appreciate that Focus on the Family's programs are easy to follow and understand. That's good news, John. Mm-hmm. 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
19: That is phenomenal. I love the reach that God has enabled us to have.
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1: In July of 1969, when the lunar spacecraft, the Eagle, was given the go-ahead to land on the moon's surface, everything began to go wrong. Alarm signals began to blare and flash. The Eagle's computer was overloaded, and the spacecraft was off course by over 4 miles. As they worked to manually land the Eagle safely, another alarm, they were running out of fuel. But miraculously, they did get down. The Eagle had landed. Both astronauts later said there was a lot of uncertainty, a lot of danger, a lot of prayer. Luckily for the astronauts, they weren't in a public schoolroom. No prayers allowed. I'm Jerry Stewart, and that was One Moment in America.
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3: And now, Adventures in Odyssey.
4: I can't find it.
5: Well, did you peruse the table of contents?
4: That's what I can't find. I'm going to have to suggest to Dale Jacobs he organize the Odyssey Times a little. Here it is. B7. Mm-hmm.
5: Did Connie say she was doing well?
4: Mm-hmm. As well as can be expected, I suppose. Who, Bennett, Fisher, Greg. Ah, there. Kendall, Mildred.
5: Where?
4: That column there. Mildred Kendall passed away from heart failure on... Well, you can read it for yourself.
5: 11 lines.
4: I beg your pardon?
5: 11 lines on the obituary page to commemorate the life of Connie's grandmother. The day she was born, the day she died, who she left behind. It doesn't seem right. How can you condense a person's life to 11 lines?
4: Eugene, I don't think these 11 lines are supposed to be the fullness of Mildred Kendall's life. It's just a marker. A way to tell the people who care that she died, when the funeral will be, and where.
5: It still seems to me that a person's life should have more to it.
4: A person's life should, Eugene, and I suppose the funeral service will try to give acknowledgement to her life and love and faith. But this is just a listing in a newspaper.
5: Is there anything we can do for Connie?
4: We're sending flowers, making a donation to some of Grandma Kendall's favorite charities, like she asked. And apart from that, the only thing we can do is what we've always done for Connie.
5: Which is?
4: Stay close by and be her friends.
6: I think this is the last of it. I put as much in her suitcase as I could fit. Considering she didn't stay with us very long, she sure brought a lot of stuff. 3 suitcases and 2 boxes.
7: Yeah. You know, it's like she knew, and she wanted her most precious belongings surrounding her. Did you see this music box?
6: Mm-hmm. She kept it on her nightstand. Didn't you see it?
7: Uh-uh. I didn't notice until I was packing her things up. I don't recognize the song.
6: Well, I know. We sing it in church sometimes. It's, I'll hail the power of Jesus' name. I'll hail the power of Jesus' name.
7: Oh. Did you see what she kept inside?
6: No.
7: Look at this. One of your baby pictures. Aw. Oh, your dad's and my wedding picture. I think this is your grandfather from World War II. Oh, I'm going to miss her.
6: Me too.
7: I guess we should leave everything until your father says what he wants to do with it.
6: I'll get it. Hi.
8: Hello. You're Connie, right?
6: Yeah.
8: Hey, you don't remember me. I'm Reverend Thomas Rowe from your grandmother's church in New York.
6: Oh, yeah. Mom!
7: Oh, hi, Reverend. I'm sorry we didn't know for sure you were coming. We could have picked you up at the airport. Come on in.
8: It's quite all right. I rushed to get on the earliest plane possible. It seemed like I was here before I could call. How are you both?
7: Oh, we're hanging on, aren't we, Connie?
6: Yeah. We cry a little, then laugh about something we remember Grandma did or said, and then cry again.
8: Perfectly understandable. And Bill, how's he?
7: Oh, we don't know. He's not here yet. In fact, he's supposed
6: We're supposed to pick him up at the airport right now.
7: Oh, no. Oh, you care to make a return trip, Reverend?
8: No, you go on. I'll get checked into the hotel. We can meet later to make arrangements with the funeral home about the service.
7: Oh,

0: Good idea. Now, we'll meet in an hour. You know where it is.
1: I'll find it.
0: Oh, and I'm so sorry about this.
2: Okay. See you later.
0: Come on.
3: Take it easy. I'm not built the way I used to be.
2: Sorry.
3: Well, hi, Connie. Did I tell you the wrong time?
2: Well, no. We just got sidetracked, that's all. Is this all you brought with you?
3: Yeah, I'll just throw it in the back seat.
2: But it's just a hang-up bag.
3: Well, I'm not planning to stay after the funeral.
2: Well, what? You know, we got
0: Hey, you two, come on. We have to go straight to the funeral home.
2: Oh, yeah, I hope you don't mind.
3: No, let's go.
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6: Thank you all for coming. Reverend Rowe, as Mildred's pastor, we were all very grateful that you took the time to be with us.
7: I wouldn't have missed it.
6: Please let me assure you that Wexford's funeral home prides itself on quality in every detail. We make it a matter
3: of... That's terrific, Mr. Wexford. What kind of details do we have to decide right now?
6: Apart from small considerations for the viewing tonight...
3: Viewing? You mean you're putting her on display?
0: Oh, don't be so crass, Bill. She's not being put on display. This is a chance for some of the folks around Odyssey who got to know her to pay their respects.
2: People at my church loved her,
3: I don't like it.
0: Well, it's for us, Bill. Please.
8: Hi, sorry I'm late.
6: Well, come in, come right in. Your timing is perfect. We were about to discuss the funeral service itself. Do you know everyone?
8: June and Connie, of course.
3: I'm Bill Kendall.
8: Oh, hi, Bill. Nice to meet you. I'm George Barkley, interim pastor at Connie's church. I'm terribly sorry about your mother. She was a wonderful woman.
3: Thanks.
7: Hello, I'm Thomas Rowe.
8: Oh, Mildred's pastor. She told me about you. It's a pleasure and an honor.
7: You're too kind.
6: We were about to discuss the funeral service, George. Mildred didn't give any particular instructions. And Reverend Rowe, I thought that possibly you and Pastor Barkley might be the best qualified to suggest what would be appropriate.
2: excuse me, but I've been thinking about it a little and... Well, I was hoping I could make a suggestion.
6: Of course.
2: You see, Grandma was so strong in her faith and so full of life that I thought maybe we could do something different. I mean, it seems like funeral services are always boring and depressing, and I figured that this one should be more like a celebration, you know? We lost her, yeah, but she's home now. She's in heaven with Jesus, and I can't think of anything.
3: Connie, hold on. If you're thinking that my mother's funeral service is going to be some kind of a party, well, then you're on the wrong track.
2: Not a party, Dad, but it needs to be more than just a lot of talk about death. I think we ought to balance our loss with heaven's gain. It doesn't have to be sad, but kind of happy in a way.
3: No offense, sweetheart, but I don't want a pie-in-the-sky service for my mother, okay? I know how you feel, because you're a Christian and all that, but there's nothing to be happy about here. She's dead, and that's a terrible thing.
2: But she's not just dead. She's alive. She's more alive than she's ever been.
3: Don't start, Connie. Mr. Wexford, I want a traditional service, you understand?
6: Yes. Of course, traditional is a very broad expression, Mr. Kendall. And that's why we need to discuss...
0: Bill, I think what Connie's trying to say is
3: Don't explain it to me, June. I should have figured you'd be on her side. My guess is that you're all on the same side. Hey, come on, let's bring party hats and streamers, okay? Come on, we'll laugh it up because my mother's dead.
2: Bill,
7: you know that's not what anyone here wants.
3: Yeah? Well, why am I even here, huh? You're gonna do what you want to do anyway. It doesn't matter whose mother she was.
8: Mr. King.
2: Why are you getting so upset, Dad? Can we at least talk about it?
3: There's nothing to talk about. I told you what I want.
0: Bill, sit down.
3: I don't want to sit down. You have my vote, but do whatever you want. She's only my mother.
0: I'm sorry, I don't know what's wrong with him.
8: Could I make a suggestion? I think Connie was onto something when she mentioned balance. Maybe we should try for a service that acknowledges the depth of your loss, Bill's loss, but the promise of a joy yet to come for believers.
0: Oh, do you think you can come up with a service like that?
8: Well, it can sure try.

0: so much, Mary. Oh, people from the church have been bringing food all day. They've been wonderful. Oh, I better put this in the kitchen. Do you want any coffee? Bill? Bill?
1: Huh? Oh, no thanks. What am I going to do with all of Mom's junk?
0: Junk? How can you call it junk? Some of these things are priceless.
1: Well, then why don't you and Connie keep it here for a while? I can't think about this now.
0: We'd be happy to. Now, Bill...
1: I don't want to talk about it, June.
0: We have to talk about it. Now, I think George Barclay's suggestion is the best, a balanced service.
1: I don't get any of this. What's balanced about somebody dying?
0: Well, if you believe the way Connie does, it's very balanced. You live, and if you accept Jesus, you die. And that death is merely an entry point to a new life.
1: Sounds great, but if you believe the way Bill Kendall believes, you live and you die, and the people you leave behind spend years trying to get over losing you.
0: Is that true? Will you?
1: Will I what?
0: Spend years getting over this.
1: How am I supposed to know? I've only had a couple of days to think about it.
0: All right. Now, don't get yourself worked up.
1: None of this makes any sense to me. Look what she kept. I mean, she still has this music box.
0: Where'd she get it?
1: Oh, I bought it for her. She saw it at a store somewhere and loved it. She couldn't afford it, so I went back and bought it for her later. Such a plain box. I could have picked her up something really nice for what this cost. I don't even know what the song is.
0: It's a hymn. Did you put the inscription on the bottom, too?
1: What inscription?
0: Here, look.
1: From Bill. 1 Timothy 6:17 to 19. In my prayers that you might find true treasure. What in the world does that mean? What's this 1 Timothy stuff?
0: I don't know. I was going to ask Connie to look it up. It's a book in the Bible.
1: Figures. I didn't put that inscription there, and I don't have the slightest idea of what it means.
0: Well, maybe you should find out.
1: And maybe I should get out of here for a while. All this stuff is making me batty. I'm going for a walk or something.
0: You're not running away again, are you?
1: Why are you asking me that? Why does everybody think I'm running away?
0: Everybody? Bill, I only...
1: I'm going out, all right? That doesn't mean I'm running away!
0: We're going to need every door in Odyssey fixed before he leaves.

0: any sign of Dad yet?
1: No. Though considering his frame of mind, I won't be surprised if he doesn't come at all.
2: Good evening, Connie. June.
1: Hello, Jack.
0: Hey, Jack.
2: I'm sorry to be so late, but I stayed to close up Witt's End. Jason had to go to Chicago for some kind of meeting with Witt's company. Sends his respects.
0: Thanks. Oh, and thanks for the flowers. They're beautiful.
2: You're welcome. Has everyone else already been here?
0: Pretty much everyone I expected, except one.
2: Oh, who's missing?
0: My dad.
2: Oh.
1: Bill's not known for his punctuality.
2: Would you like me to try to find him? I could make a few calls, check the hotel.
1: Oh, no, it's all right. Nobody said he had to come tonight.
3: Ladies?
1: Mr. Wexford.
3: Mr. Kendall has arrived.
0: Oh, good. Where is he?
3: In my office with Reverend Rowe. I think you should come right away.
4: Do this. Why are you even here?
3: I came to view my mother. That's what we're supposed to do, right?
4: Not in your condition, you won't.
3: So what's wrong with my condition?
4: You're drunk is what's wrong. Are you staying at the hotel? I'll take you back.
1: Where is he?
0: Dad.
3: Oh, hi, kids. You gonna escort me in?
0: Mom, what's wrong with him? Has he been...
4: Yes, he has. The word soused comes to mind. I'm trying to persuade him to come quietly back to the hotel.
3: I want to go home with you two.
1: Oh, Bill, what's happened to you?
3: I am grieving the loss of my mother the best way I know how. You do it by having happy funerals, and I do it by trying to forget.
1: Mm-hmm. And what exactly are you trying to forget?
3: That would be telling now, wouldn't it?
4: What would you like to do? We can't take him inside.
1: Oh, his things are still in our car. I don't think he ever checked into the hotel. We'll take him home.
0: We will?
1: Yes, he can stay in the guest room.
3: I want to go in first. I want to see my mother.
1: You'll see her tomorrow. People are in there paying their respects, and you wouldn't want them to see you like this, would you?
3: Like what?
1: Bill, we're going home.
3: I've made a mess of it all, haven't I? My marriages, my life, I couldn't even see my mother before she died. I ruined everything.
1: If you two gentlemen don't mind helping to guide Mr. Kendall to the car, I...
3: No, of course we don't.
5: Oopsie-daisy.
3: Wait. Will I see her tomorrow?
1: Of course you will.
3: Good. Look, I'm sorry. I'm really sorry. Really, really, really sorry.
1: That's right. We're all sorry. The car's this way.
3: That's enough. Thanks.
1: Feeling better?
3: Not really. I feel like somebody stuck my head in a large drum and started beating it with sledgehammers.
1: Uh-huh. Well, that's what you get for drinking. Why don't you just tell me what's going on, Bill? Before we get to the funeral and you're tempted to make a fool out of yourself.
3: 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Do whatever you want at the funeral service. I'll be a kitten, I promise.
1: Mm-hmm. Meaning that you won't tell me what your problem is.
3: I'd rather not.
1: Well, suit yourself. But something tells me you'll be better off saying what you have to say now.
3: I'll take that chance.
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9: O God of grace and glory, we remember today our sister, Mildred. 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
2: Job 19.
9: As a companion.
2: As for me, I know that my Redeemer lives, and that at the last he will stand upon the earth. After my awaking, he will raise me up, and in my body I shall see God.
10: 1 Thessalonians 4:13 and following. My brothers, we do not want you to remain in ignorance about those who sleep in death, and we do not want you to grieve like the rest of mankind who have no hope.
0: That's the thing that comes to we mind more than
10: Jesus
0: anything
10: died
0: is
10: and rose again.
0: Grandma's faith. It was bright and strong. She knew that no matter what happened to her body, she'd be alive in Jesus. She never doubted it. It was as true to her as it is for us to expect the sun to come up tomorrow morning. You know, I was looking through my grandma's Bible this morning and saw some verses she underlined. They're in Romans chapter 8, where the Apostle Paul talked about all the things that couldn't separate us from the love of Jesus. He listed death first. Grandma knew that. She also underlined the verses in 1 Corinthians 15, where Paul says that death has been swallowed up in victory. He said it has no power. It has no sting, because Jesus conquered it on Easter morning. So, Grandma, we may cry a little.
4: Many of you are here to mourn the death of Mildred Kendall. But I knew her for many years, and if she could speak to us now, I have no doubt that she'd say, "Mourn me if you want. Miss me if you will. But don't feel sad for me. There's no reason to be sad about where I am. For I'm in a place now where I've traded in my old tent for a glorious new dwelling place. I'm in a place where every tear is wiped away. There's no more death, or mourning, or crying, or pain. For God himself is with me and is the very light of my new day.

0: money, Bill. At your request, we told everyone to go to the church for the reception. Reverend Rowe will accompany the casket back to New York, where Bill's sister Helen will meet them. Folks, now is the time to pay your last respects before we close the lid and place her in the hearse.
1: Oh, thank you, Mr. Wexford.
0: I'll just wait in the hallway if you need anything else.
2: Thanks.
1: Well, this is it. Connie.
2: See you later, Grandma. I love you.
1: Thank you for everything, Mildred. Bill?
3: Okay. Mom, I know I wasn't always the son you wanted me to be, but I want you to know I'm sorry. I'm sorry.
1: Oh, Bill.
3: Dad? I'm okay. I think the service moved me more than I thought it would. You two were right. It was beautiful. I just feel so bad.
2: It's all right, Dad.
3: No, you don't understand. I guess you'll find out sooner or later. April and I have split up. I can't seem to keep my marriages together.
1: Oh, Bill.
3: What makes it worse, I took off on a cruise just for the fun of it while my mother died here in Odyssey. To the end of her life, I only thought of myself. It's so selfish and meaningless. It's unforgivable.
2: Nothing's unforgivable, Dad. She loved you very much. Do you remember the music box?
3: Uh-huh.
2: The inscription on the bottom? You bought her the music box and she used it as a reminder to pray for you. That's why it said from Bill. And then 1 Timothy 6:17 to 19. I looked those verses up. They say, tell those who are rich in the world not to be proud and fix their hopes on temporary things like money, but put their hope in God, who provides everything for us. Teach them to do good and to be rich in well-doing, so they'll acquire a treasure for the future and have the life that is life indeed. Don't you see, Dad? She prayed that you would find the true treasure and true life. And you can. But only through Jesus Christ.
1: Bill, I know how you feel. You're reflecting on your life, and that can be a good thing if you come to the right conclusions. Well, for the moment, you think it's empty and meaningless. But your mother's life proved otherwise. Faith, her joy of life, showed that there's more to life and death than what we always thought. Her joy is worth knowing and understanding. Listen to Connie. Your mother's prayers weren't in vain.
3: June. Connie. I can't ask her or even God to forgive me. I can't forgive myself. Goodbye. Goodbye, Mom.
2: Dad, please don't go.
1: Bill. Oh, Bill.
2: Do you think he's really gone, or will he go to the reception?
1: Oh, he's gone. And I can't help but wonder how long he'll keep running away like that. We'll send him the music box, okay?
2: Okay.
1: We should go to the church now.
2: Wait. Did you hear yourself, Mom?
1: When?
2: With Dad. You, sounded like a Christian for a minute there.
1: Well, you know I've always been sympathetic.
2: But being sympathetic isn't the same as believing for yourself.
1: That's true.
2: What are you thinking?
1: Connie, I look at about your father, and it reminds me of what life is like without faith. It's awful. And here you are, a teenager, and you're able to cope better than he can, even better than I can. Now I suddenly realize that I've been right in the middle, somewhere between you and your father, sort of riding your coattails of faith, but really living like him. I don't want to do that anymore.
2: You know what you have to do, right?
1: Yes. You made that clear in the past. And maybe this is the best time. Right here with you and your grandma. I want to know Jesus the way you know him. Will you introduce me properly to him?
2: Mom!

0: If there's one thing that the Bible assures us about, it's that our God is the God of life. In the resurrection of Jesus Christ, we have complete victory over the power of death. Even when we pass from this life, we go to a greater life prepared for us by God. A life, the Apostle Paul says, that we can't even begin to imagine. Do you believe that? If you do, then your life should reflect it in what you do and say. You discover the things that may seem important to you now aren't so important when compared to eternity. And you'll want to tell your friends about the love of Jesus that draws us to eternal life in Him. You know, I'd love to hear from you about today's program, or for any reason. Just send your letter to Adventures in Odyssey, Colorado Springs, Colorado, 80995. 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And don't forget to ask about getting a copy of today's program. It's called Where is Thy Sting? 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Our production engineer was Dave Arnold. Music by John Campbell. And I'm Chris, hoping you'll join us again next time for more Adventures in Odyssey.
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6: Radio News, I'm Anthony Lucero. President Trump met with his national security team to discuss the war in Iran. Today in the Oval Office, he told reporters that despite his threats of massive attacks, talks are going to continue and he doesn't know how it's going to end.
7: Maybe there won't be a tipping point and maybe there will. Maybe they will cry uncle and maybe they'll just give up.
6: The U.S. military says they fired on another merchant vessel that was trying to breach its blockade of Iranian ports. This is the second commercial ship to be disabled since the military reimposed the blockade. President Trump is urging Senate Majority Leader John Thune to pass a $95 billion budget resolution before lawmakers leave for August recess in order to fund the Iran war. Thune says the measure currently lacks 50 votes, escalating tensions as the White House says Trump's patience is running out.
8: At the closing bell, the Dow Jones Industrial Average gained 235 points. The S&P 500 rose 3 points. The NASDAQ lost 161 points. I'm Levon Putney.
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9: In our KCIS Seattle area forecast, mostly clear tonight, partly to mostly sunny tomorrow, mostly cloudy Sunday with a chance of rain, and mostly sunny on Monday. Our lows tonight, the mid-50s to near 60, highs tomorrow in the 70s, 60s to mid-70s Sunday, and mid-70s to lower 80s on Monday.
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12: Today, we're going to look at the Solomon secret for success when it comes to our speech, and it's simply this. 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
13: Welcome to Pathway to Victory with author and pastor Dr. Robert Jeffress. 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Today on Pathway to Victory, Dr. Robert Jeffress describes 4 types of harmful speech we should avoid at all costs. But first, let's take a moment to hear some important ministry updates.
11: Thanks, David, and welcome again to Pathway to Victory. 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Proverbs 13:3 helps us understand the value of controlling our speech. This is one of the 10 subjects I've addressed in my best-selling book called The Solomon Secrets, 10 Keys to Extraordinary Success. My book includes biblical insight on topics like cultivating a healthy marriage, learning to take charge of your personal finances, and finding success in the workplace. When you give a generous gift to Pathway to Victory, I'll make sure that a copy is sent to your home. And for those of you who have never contacted Pathway to Victory, this one's for you. I'd love to send you In God We Trust, completely free and without obligation. It's a two-disc celebration of God's blessing on America, performed by our world-class First Baptist Dallas Choir and Orchestra. Just get in touch today. It's my way of welcoming you to our family in this remarkable anniversary year for America. We'll repeat this information later in the program. But right now, let's turn our attention to Proverbs chapter 13. I titled my message, You Never Have to Explain What You Don't Say.
14: Sticks and stones may break my bones, but words can never hurt me. That childhood chant probably ranks as the greatest all-time lie, only surpassed by our parents' speech, this is going to hurt me more than it hurts you, before they walloped us as kids. Remember that? The fact is, long after our broken bones have mended, we still feel the sting of hurtful words spoken to us. If you don't believe that, let's take a survey this morning. You don't have to raise your hand. How many of you remember a hurtful nickname bestowed upon you when you were a child? How many of you can recall an unflattering comment made about your appearance when you were a teenager? How many of you can remember a less than glowing evaluation of your work made by an employer sometime in the past? How many of you can remember a farewell speech by a mate or a lover as they walked out of the door for the last time? The fact is, words have a tremendous power to hurt us. And the words we speak to other people not only hurt other people, they hurt us as well. I know of a leader of a large organization who had an employee that was dismissed. And a new employer, potential employer, called this leader about a recommendation of this ex-employee. And in an unguarded moment, this leader made a less than flattering comment about the person's character. He's now the subject of a defamation suit by this ex-employee, all because of a careless sentence that he spoke. Words have great power. Words we speak, words we listen to bring great harm into our life. And that's why, if we're going to be successful in life, and that's what the book of Proverbs is all about, Solomon says we have to learn how to guard our speech. It is impossible to be successful in life without knowing how to control your tongue. In fact, out of the 31 chapters of Proverbs, did you know Solomon devotes 150 Proverbs to the subject of controlling our speech? It is a major issue in the book of Proverbs. And so we all want to be successful, right? Isn't that why we're here listening to this series? We want to have success according to God's word. If we're going to be successful, we need to learn the Solomon secret for success when it comes to speech. We're looking in this series at 10 pieces of uncommon wisdom from the book of Proverbs, pieces of uncommon sense. And that is, they go against the grain of our natural way of thinking. And we've looked and seen what Solomon says about marriage and about finances and about other areas of life. Today, we're going to look at the Solomon secret for success when it comes to our speech. And it's simply this: you never have to explain what you don't say. And Solomon is going to talk about today specifically four kinds of speech we ought to avoid at all cost if we want to be successful in life. Again, Solomon's Proverbs are filled with admonitions about our speech. In Proverbs 5 verses 1 and 2, Solomon writes, "My son, give attention to my wisdom. Incline your ear to my understanding that you may observe discretion and your lips may reserve knowledge." Or jot down Proverbs 10:14. Wise men store up knowledge, but with the mouth of the foolish, ruin is at hand. Or Proverbs 18, verse 7, a fool's mouth is his ruin, and his lips are the snare of his soul. Proverbs 21:23, he who guards his mouth and his tongue guards his soul from troubles. Well, what kind of speech are we to guard ourselves against, Solomon? First of all, and jot this down, Solomon says we are to avoid false speech. Have you ever been in the checkout line at a supermarket like I was yesterday, and you're kind of looking at the magazine rack there and see what they have for sale? Every now and then you'll see a headline on a magazine cover that says, the 10 best dressed women in the world, are 7 things you ought to do with your money before the year is over. I mean, all these kind of lists. And these editors know the way to grab attention is with a list. There's something about a list that grabs our attention. Well, Solomon has his own list in Proverbs chapter 6. It's titled, The 7 Things God Hates the Most. Now, if you're a Christian and you believe there's a God and you believe he's evaluating your life, that ought to grab your attention. Because if we really want to please God, then we ought to know what God loves and what he hates. And in Proverbs 6, turn over to Proverbs 6, beginning with verse 16. There are 7 things which are an abomination to him. Look at verse 16. There are 6 things which the Lord hates. Yes, 7 which are an abomination to him. Haughty eyes, a lying tongue, and hands that shed innocent blood. A heart that devises wicked plans. Feet that run rapidly to evil. A false witness who utters lies, and one who spreads strife among brothers. Do you notice 3 of these top 7 have to do with speech? A lying tongue, a false witness, spreading strife among brothers. Make no mistake about it, God absolutely hates lying, and he hates liars. Why is that? Well, lying, untruth, is the very antithesis of who God is. God defines himself by truth. On the other hand, Satan is the essence of untruth. In John 8:44, Jesus describes Satan this way. He said, you are of your father, the devil, and therefore you want to do the desires of your father. Satan was a murderer from the beginning and does not stand in the truth because there is no truth in him. Whenever he, that's talking about Satan, speaks a lie, he speaks from his own nature, for he is a liar and he is the father of lies. In what sense is Satan the father of lies? Think about it. The very first words recorded from Satan's lips in the Bible were words of a lie. Satan said to Eve, said, you're not really going to die if you eat of this tree. God didn't really say that, did he? And he's been lying ever since. But ladies and gentlemen, what the Word of God is saying is this. When you and I lie, we tell an untruth. We are behaving more like a child of Satan than we are a child of God. And that's why God hates lying. Solomon also warned against lying. In Proverbs 6, verse 12, he said, a worthless person, a wicked man, is one who walks with a false mouth. Proverbs 12, 19, truthful lips will be established forever, but a lying tongue is only for a moment. Or Proverbs 21, verse 6, the getting of treasures by a lying tongue is a fleeting vapor, the pursuit of death. Now, when Solomon says we ought to run from falsehood, this is important to understand. He's not talking about just refrain from telling those all-out whoppers we all tell from now and again. What he's talking about is any kind of variation from the truth. When he warns against the deceitful mouth and devious lips, I think he is talking about 3 kinds of false speech that we need to abstain from. When he talks about avoiding falsehood, first of all, he means avoid flattery. Flattery is one kind of false speech that Solomon writes about repeatedly. Now, what is flattery? Flattery is simply telling people what they want to hear instead of what they need to hear. And the person who engages in flattery really shows his contempt, his hatred for the person he's flattering. Because what he's really saying is, I'm more concerned about meeting my agenda than I am meeting your needs. So the flatterer has his own agenda. Solomon offered some very unflattering words about flatterers. Listen to Proverbs 29, verse 5. A man who flatters his neighbor is spreading a net for his steps. Now, it's interesting, when we look at that phrase, his steps, we don't know from the Hebrew text exactly what Solomon is referring to. Is it the steps of the flatterer or the steps of the flatteree? Who's going to get tripped up in flattery? I think it's obscure for a reason. I think Solomon is really saying both people get tripped up when they engage in flattery. The flatterer, the one who offers flattery, eventually is going to have his insincerity exposed. But the one who listens to flattery is going to get tripped up as well. We all know of politicians, corporate leaders, pastors who surround themselves with yes people who will only tell them what they want to hear. I've been in the ministry 30 years. I haven't been able to find those yes people yet, but I know they're out there somewhere. But you know, the fact is, when you listen to that stuff, you listen to what you want to hear instead of what you need to hear, the result is going to be disaster. Secondly, another type of false speech is what the Bible refers to as distortions or perversions of the truth. I love the story about the pastor who was at a denominational convention, and one of his colleagues walked up to him and said, "How many are you running in your church these days?" The pastor said, "Oh, between 500 and 600. The colleague went home, and the next week happened to receive the guy's bulletin from his church in the mail. He looked at the attendance. It said 67. Well, he was kind of confused, so he called his friend up. He said, "I thought you said you run between 500 and 600 in attendance." He said, "We do." He said, "Well, it says 67 here." The pastor said, "Well, 67 is between 500 and 600. Well, he was technically telling the truth, but he was distorting the truth. You see, that's what a distortion is. It's telling the truth with an intention to deceive. Now, the Bible doesn't use the word distortion. It uses the word perversion. Proverbs 19, verse 1, "Better is a poor man who walks in his integrity than he who is perverse in speech and is a fool." Did you know that word perverse? It doesn't mean telling dirty one-liners. That's not what he's talking about. The word perverse, or to pervert, means to twist, to distort. Solomon says you need to run as far as you can from even trying to distort what is true to deceive another person. Thirdly, Solomon says we ought to avoid exaggerations. Exaggerations, adding to the truth. Once I was preaching a message, and I was relating a personal story about something that happened to me, and admittedly, it sounded beyond belief. I mean, it was such an amazing set of circumstances. It really sounded beyond belief, but it was absolutely true. I was told later that while I was telling the story, a little boy turned to his father and said, "Do you believe that really happened to Dr. Jeffress?" The father said, "No, son, he's just preaching." Now, you know, the fact is, let's admit it, we all have the tendency to want to make a good story better by just embellishing a little bit the truth. But the Bible says we are to abstain from all exaggeration. See, the problem with lies, distortions, exaggerations is eventually they're going to be exposed and we're going to be embarrassed. I read the story, a well-known story about a man who talked his way into playing in a very famous orchestra in China. He had no musical ability at all, but he wanted the elaborate lifestyle of being a member of this prestigious orchestra. And so he talked his way into gaining a spot in the orchestra. Whenever the orchestra would play or practice, he would just simply blow into the flute without actually playing it. And it worked for a while. He enjoyed the comfortable lifestyle until one day the emperor of China announced that on a future day, every single orchestra member would give a private concert for the emperor. Well, he was absolutely panicked. He knew he didn't have time to learn the instrument. So he decided to pretend to be sick. When word reached the emperor that he was sick, the emperor sent his personal physician to check the guy out. He was just fine. The emperor announced that he would be given his concert 2 days from then. The man was so panicked that on the day that he was to give his concert, instead, he took poison and killed himself. And from that story comes the phrase we use often: he refused to face the music. You know what the Bible says? One day, all liars, all perverters of truth, all exaggerators, all distorters, one day are going to have to face the music. And that's why we need to run from all falsehood. Secondly, Solomon gives another kind of speech we need to avoid if we're going to be successful in life, and that is divisive speech. That is a speech that leads to division among human beings. And he talks about specifically two types of divisive speech we ought to run from. The first kind of divisive speech is gossip. Gossip is secret, private communication meant to harm another person. Whenever somebody comes and says to you, hey, I have something I need you to tell you about so-and-so, but promise me you'll never quote me on this. You can know you're about to listen to a piece of gossip. The gossip only feels comfortable working undercover. And Solomon points out two problems with gossip. That is secret communication meant to hurt another person. First of all, listening to or practicing gossip robs you of valuable time. Did you know that? If you spend time listening or speaking gossip, you're robbing yourself of valuable time. Turn over to Proverbs 18, verses 8 and 9. Proverbs 18, verse 8, the words of a whisperer, a gossip, are like dainty morsels, and they go down into the innermost parts of the body. Verse 9, he also who is slack, that is lazy in his work, is a brother to him who destroys. At first glance, those seem like different topics, but they're not. Because you see, the fact is, gossip takes time away from other valuable pursuits in our life. We all only have so many hours to live. And when we spend our time talking on the cell phone, texting, checking Facebook to see what so-and-so is up to, so we can talk to somebody else about it, we are taking valuable time away from pursuing our goals that will lead to true satisfaction in life. And that's why these two words are related. The first problem with gossip is that it robs us of valuable time. But secondly, gossip always backfires. Solomon says gossip always backfires. If you are talking to somebody who loves to share gossip about other people, they're happy to share with you private secret communication, but they expect you to fulfill your end of the bargain, and that is to share information you know about other people. Now, here's the problem with that. If a gossip is willing to break somebody else's confidence and talk to you, what makes you think they won't break your confidence when they quote you to other people? It always backfires. And that's why Solomon says in Proverbs 20, verse 19, he who goes about as a slanderer reveals secrets. Therefore, do not associate with a gossip. Unless you want your innermost life exposed, don't hang around with those who engage in gossip. Now, there's a second type of divisive speech Solomon warns against, and that is slander. Slander is gossip's first cousin. Now, remember, gossip is secret communication, but the word slander means literally to strike, to speak out against. To slander somebody is to openly condemn another person. The person who slanders is so convinced that the person he's talking about is wrong and deserves to have his reputation destroyed that the slanderer says, I'm going to be both the judge, the jury, and the executioner of this person's reputation. The problem with slander is it causes us to make judgments about other people that we're not equipped to make. Whenever we slander somebody, whenever we judge somebody's character, we're performing a role that only God can perform, and God does not like having his position be usurped. Listen, or in fact, we have time. Turn over to James chapter 4, verses 11 to 12, because these verses, by the way, are going to clear up a common misconception many people have about judging other people. James 4, verses 11 and 12. James says, do not speak against one another, brethren. He who speaks against a brother or judges his brother speaks against the law and judges the law. But if you judge the law, you are not a doer of the law, but a judge of it. There is only one lawgiver and judge, the one who is able to save and to destroy. But who are you to judge your neighbor? Do you see what he's saying? When you judge another person, you're doing what only God can do. Now, I need to offer here a word of clarification. A lot of people would say, well, you're somebody to be up there talking about judging. I mean, there you were down there in Austin with Ann and the others down there and Gary and up there on the Capitol steps railing against abortion, and you speak out against adultery and homosexuality. Well, you're the biggest judge in the world. How can you stand up and say, don't judge other people? Listen, whenever we speak out against sin, abortion, adultery, premarital sex, homosexuality, theft, whatever the subject is, we are not making judgments. We are simply repeating the judgments that God has already made. There's a vast difference between speaking God's judgments and formulating our own judgments that we're not equipped to perform. Whenever you judge an individual, what he's saying is, don't try to discern a person's motives. Only God knows the motives of a person. Don't pronounce a final condemnation upon somebody to say this person is beyond redemption. That's what a judgment is. You leave that to God. Only God is the one who knows what is in a person's heart. When you slander somebody, you're saying, I know what's in that person's heart. I have the right to pronounce a final condemnation upon him. You know, one of the Ten Commandments is we shall not bear false witness against our neighbors. That's talking about slander. That's talking about making a judgment that we're not equipped to make. The title of today's study is this: You Never Have to Explain What You Don't Say. And there's much more we'll explore on this important topic. So please keep listening. I've written a best-selling book that complements this teaching series. 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
13: 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I'm David J. Mullins, wishing you a great weekend. Then join us Monday when Dr. Jeffress continues his message called You Never Have to Explain What You Don't Say, right here on Pathway to Victory. 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The Apostle Paul sailed these waters, walked these streets, and the church was never the same.
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21: When should you stop asking? 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Number two, you stop asking when, though you don't have the answer in your hand, you have the answer in your heart. I have a very big prayer that God gave me in my heart one time. And God said, "Now, Adrian, you're asking me to do something I'm not going to do. But what you really need is this, and I've heard your prayer." Thirdly, you stop asking when God says no. He just may say no. Paul was asking God to take away a thorn in the flesh. And he said, "Three times I ask him." And God says, "I'm not going to do it, Paul. My grace is sufficient for you." And so sometimes God just simply says no.
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25: People hide behind facades, but they really are waiting for someone to enter their world and show them the way. Will you be that person?
26: Coming up today on A New Beginning, Pastor Greg Laurie points out the important role we can have in someone coming to Christ. But it's up to us to make the first move.
25: They're not going to say to you, "Show me the way to come to Jesus," in most cases. They're waiting for you to initiate the conversation. They're waiting for you to talk to them about God.

chapter 4 together, a very familiar story of Jesus and the woman at the well. And here we see Jesus as the master communicator. Yes, he was God walking among us. Yes, he was the savior of the world. He was the Messiah, but he also was the greatest evangelist of all time. And he models for us how to engage people with his message. So let's see how Jesus did it in John chapter 4. Turn there with me if you would. John chapter 4, verse 3, we read, Jesus left Judea and departed again to Galilee, but he needed to go through Samaria. You might want to underline that phrase. It's very important. He needed to go through Samaria. And he came to a city of Samaria, which is called Sychar, near the plot of ground that Jacob gave to his son Joseph. Now, Jacob's well was there. Therefore, Jesus was tired from his journey, and he stopped by a well. It was around the sixth hour. That would be 12 o'clock noon. And a woman of Samaria came to draw water. And Jesus said to her, give me a drink. For his disciples had gone away into the city to buy food. Then the woman of Samaria said to him, how is it that you, being a Jew, would ask for a drink from me, a Samaritan woman? For Jews have no dealings with Samaritans. And Jesus answered and said to her, if you knew the gift of God and who it is that says to you, give me a drink, you would have asked him and he would have given you living water. This is a perfect example of how to build a bridge to a person. Now, this was an immoral woman, as the story reveals. She had been married and divorced 5 times since she was living with some guy at the moment. This is a woman who was ostracized from the rest of the community. She would not have been an educated woman. She didn't know what the Bible said. And so she was living this life that was in opposition to what the Bible teaches. But Jesus does not start with that. He appeals first to her spiritual thirst. He reaches out to her. Bringing me to some points now that you might want to write down. The first point is simply this. If you want to evangelize Jesus style, that's what I'm going to call this, Jesus style, because that's what it was. If you want to evangelize Jesus style, it begins with the burden. Again, verse 4, he needed to go through Samaria. As a matter of fact, he did not need to go through Samaria. It was actually way out of the way. He was leaving his country. He was going effectively to another country that was populated by people that were known to be the enemies of Israel. So Jesus leaves his comfort zone, if you will. Jesus leaves his people, goes to this other place, not just to a woman who was a Samaritan, but an immoral woman who was a Samaritan. So when you want to share your faith effectively, it starts with a God-given concern. You have to care about the soul of a person who is not yet a believer. Jesus overcame any kind of prejudice. Remember, we talked about Jonah, and Jonah, it was hard for him because he didn't want to go to the Ninevites. He didn't want them to believe, and he went the other direction, but he ultimately obeyed God, and we had this huge spiritual awakening of 300,000 people. Second point, if you want to evangelize Jesus style, you need to use tact. I already touched on this earlier. Paul used tact there on Mars Hill. We should do the same thing. Isaac Newton said, quote, tact is the art of making a point without making an enemy, end quote. And that's a very great way to say it. Here's a classic example of someone being tactful in the Bible. His name was Philip. By the way, he's the only man identified as an evangelist. Philip the evangelist. So here comes a foreign dignitary, and this man from Ethiopia is reading from Isaiah 53. Now, he didn't have a Bible. They had a scroll. Apparently, this important dignitary from Ethiopia went to Jerusalem searching for God. And he didn't find God, but they gave him a scroll of Isaiah. So he's reading from Isaiah. As a sheep is led before her shears and is quiet, so he opened not his mouth. He's literally reading aloud from the scroll. Philip says to him, do you understand what you're reading? The man from Ethiopia says, how can I unless someone shows me the way? And he invited Philip into his chariot. Philip steps into the man's chariot, and we read that Philip explained to him what the

0: That text means, by the way, Isaiah 53 talking about a lamb before her shearers being quiet, so he opened not his mouth, is speaking of the death of Jesus, who was the Lamb of God who takes away the sin of the world. So Philip explained the meaning of Isaiah 53. And I love the way this story ends. We read that the man from Ethiopia went on his way rejoicing, Acts 8:39. But here's the important thing. When Philip saw this man reading from Isaiah 53, he says, "Do you understand what you're reading?" And the man said, "How can I unless someone shows me the way?" This is what people are looking for. They're not going to say to you, "Show me the way to come to Jesus," in most cases. They're waiting for you to initiate the conversation. They're waiting for you to talk to them about God. When I was a kid, I was searching for God. Now, if you would have asked me, "Greg, are you searching for God?" I probably would have said no. And I remember I would hang around in Newport Beach at night, lean against a wall there, and there would be Christians walking around handing out religious literature. And they would look at me and walk right by me. Occasionally, they would give me something to read, but they wouldn't engage me. And I remember thinking, as a 17-year-old kid, why won't you talk to me? Because they bought this facade, this image I put out of where it looked like I was saying, "I don't care," but I did care. People hide behind facades, but they really are waiting for someone to enter their world and show them the way. Will you be that person? You know people like this, or you're going to see someone like this before the day is over.
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0: 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And it's so full of great material. First of all, it has all of my sermons that I'm presently in and ones I've given in the past. It has also our movies. You know, we've done a number of really outstanding films, including Steve McQueen, The Salvation of an American Icon. We have another one on Johnny Cash called Johnny Cash, The Redemption of an American Icon. We have another one that's called A Rush of Hope, and many more films that you can watch. And we're acquiring new films and we're expanding our film library. But as they say in those commercials, but wait, there's more. We also feature videos from Pastor Chuck Smith. We have all of the cartoons that we did for Ben Born Again and Yellow Dog for your kids. And then the new Greg Laurie Show, which is our podcast. So download the Harvest app and you will have all of these great spiritual resources at your fingertips to watch when you want to watch them or listen when you want to listen. 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It's free.
1: Well, we're getting some solid help in sharing the gospel Jesus style. First, by following the example of Philip the evangelist. Pastor Greg takes us further in our study of John 4.
0: So just as Philip entered the world of the Ethiopian, so Jesus enters the world of the woman at the well. He says, "If you drink of this water, you'll thirst again." He's using the well as a metaphor for life. You'll be thirsty if you drink of this water again. You could write that over many wells of life, if you will. You could write it over the well of materialism. If you drink of this water, you'll thirst again. You could write it over the well of fame. If you drink of this water, you'll thirst again. You could write it over the well of so many things, even religion. If you drink of this water, you'll thirst again. Now, the woman isn't fully getting what Jesus is saying. And now she starts to effectively argue with him, bringing me to my next point. To share the gospel Jesus style, we must adapt to the situation. John 14, 15, the woman said to him, "Sir, give me this water that I may not thirst, nor come here to draw." She's being sarcastic. "Oh, yeah, you have water to drink? Oh, sir, give me this water that you're talking about." Jesus effectively calls her out. He says in John 4:16, why don't you call your husband to come here? She says, well, I have no husband. Jesus says, true that. No, he didn't say true that, but he said, that's true. You've had five husbands and you're living with some dude right now. She's like, whoa, how did he know that? She says, sir, I perceive that you are a prophet. See, there will come a moment when you're engaging someone, you appeal to their spiritual thirst, but they might ask you a question like, well look, I'm living with my boyfriend or girlfriend or you know, I'm doing drugs. Would I have to give that up to follow Jesus? You might say, well, I don't want to say, you know, yes, that might turn them away. No, you need to tell them the truth. Yes, you need to give that up to follow Jesus Christ. You see, sin is keeping you from God. Now, I don't start with those issues, but I'm not going to avoid them when I get to them. They need to know that sin separates them from God. But the solution is a relationship with Jesus. The problem is sin. The solution is Jesus. And so Jesus engages her and tells her what she needs to do. Acts 3:19 says, repent and be converted that your sins may be blotted out and times of refreshment will come from the presence of the Lord. See, we need to tell people they're sinners and that they need a Savior. Listen to this. The Bible says, if you confess your sins, he's faithful and just to forgive you your sins and cleanse you from all unrighteousness. So it comes down to this. If you fess up to your mess up, Jesus will clean your mess up. Next point, if you want to do evangelism Jesus style, you don't deal with everyone in the same way. See, Jesus dealt in a certain way with the woman at the well. And then he dealt in an entirely different way with Nicodemus. Nicodemus is in John 3. The woman at the well is John 4. Nicodemus is a religious, devout man. John 4 is about an irreligious, sinful woman. But the answer was the same for both. They both needed Jesus. With the woman at the well, Jesus engages her, draws her in, confronts her about her sin and tells her the truth. With Nicodemus, who came to Jesus at night, Jesus effectively cut to the chase. Nicodemus is saying, teacher, we know you're a great man. No one could do the things that you do unless God is with him. Effectively, Jesus says, listen, buddy, let's just get to the bottom line. You need to be born again. So the point is, we adapt to the person we are speaking to. I have a friend, his name is Steve Wilbur. He's a pastor of Core Church in Los Angeles. So Steve is very effective at sharing the gospel, not only in the pulpit, but out of the pulpit as well. I've been with him on many occasions. Sometimes we'll ride Harleys together. And wherever you are, you can be sure it's only a matter of time till Steve asks this question. And I'll even do it in his voice because he has a very interesting way of speaking. He'll say, has anyone ever told you that there's a God in heaven who loves you? Now, I've been with him when we've been in line in a coffee shop with 10 people behind us, and he tells that to the barista. I've been with him in restaurants where he says it to a server. I've been with him where he says it to random people on the street, and there's a lot of reactions to that statement. Again, has anyone ever told you that there's a God in heaven who loves you? Some people say, no, what's your order? Others say, they don't even know what to say. And sometimes people will respond. So we're in a Mexican restaurant. There's me and Steve and, as I recall, two other pastors. We're all riding Harleys. We're getting ready to order our tacos. And the pastors are having a theological discussion about something, as pastors do. And I'm sitting there kind of listening to another conversation. And then Steve turns to the server and says, has anyone ever told you that God loves you? So I just watched, like, prayed, Lord, open this man's heart. This guy was like genuinely touched. He says, no one's ever told me that. Steve says, well, there is a God in heaven who loves you. And he starts sharing the gospel. The pastors are still having their theological discussion, oblivious to what is happening. And Steve is literally leading the server to the Lord. The server prays. These pastors still didn't notice. The server goes away. I turned to the pastors and I said, did you just see what happened? Steve just led that server to the Lord. And this reminds me of the church a little bit. You know, we're having our discussions, our political debates. What do you think about this? It's time to lift up our eyes and look. The harvest is great, but the laborers are few. You know, you think one day I'd like to go in the mission field and cross the sea to tell people about Jesus. Hey, why don't you start by crossing the street? There are opportunities in front of you each and every day. We need to be looking for them.

0: encouragement from Pastor Greg Laurie. Today's message here on A New Beginning, The Refreshing Power of Sharing Your Faith, Part 2. And there's more to come. And we want to make sure to extend that same invitation to you if you've never made a decision to come to the Lord. You can make your peace with God and know that your sins are forgiven and that you will go to heaven when this life is over. Pastor Greg, someone can enter into that kind of relationship today, can't they?
1: They can, and it's so simple. And I think because it's so simple, people think, oh, it can't be that easy. Well, look, Jesus did all the heavy lifting. He carried the cross for you. He died on that cross that he carried. This isn't about what you do. It's about what he's done. But here's what the Bible says. Whoever will call upon the name of the Lord will be saved. So let's just say that you're caught in a riptide out in the ocean and you need help and there's a lifeguard at the stand and they see you. You've got to call out to them and let them know you need saving. And the same is true when it comes to eternal life. Jesus is ready to save you. Will you call out to him? You say, well, okay, how do I do that? You do it through prayer. And prayer is just talking to God. So listen, I'd like to lead you in a simple prayer. And if you pray this prayer after me, I believe God will hear it and answer it, and Christ will come to live inside of you. Thousands of people have prayed a prayer like this over the years that we've been doing this radio broadcast and have seen their life change. There's no power or magic in a prayer. It's all about your commitment to Christ. But this is a way to call on the name of the Lord in this prayer. So if you want Jesus to come into your life and forgive you of your sin, if you want to know that you'll go to heaven when you die, if you want to fill that big hole in your heart, pray these words if you would. Lord Jesus, I know that I'm a sinner, but I know that you're the Savior who died on the cross for my sin. I am sorry for my sin and I turn from it now. And I choose to follow you from this moment forward. Be my Savior and my Lord. Be my God and my friend. Thanks for hearing this prayer and answering this prayer. In Jesus' name I pray, amen. Listen, if you just prayed that prayer, I want you to know that God has heard you and has answered it. The Bible says, these things we write to you that believe on the name of the Son of God, that you may know that you have eternal life, that you may know. It's yours now. God has given it to you because it's the gift of eternal life through Jesus Christ, our Lord. Congratulations and welcome to the family of God.
0: Yeah, that's right. 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Well, Pastor Greg, we're making available a wonderful movie called A Great Awakening. It's the story of George Whitefield, who was an itinerant evangelist who preached the gospel throughout colonial America. Here's the movie's director, Joshua Enck.
2: He would ride in one of his missions trips to the colonies. He went 5,000 miles on horseback from Georgia up to the New England states. He preached three times a day. He'd wake up at four in the morning and spend 2 hours with the Lord before he ever even got behind a pulpit. He built his own pulpit.
1: Yes.
2: You know, people don't do that for stardom or for ego. They do that because they have a broken heart for the lost, because he knew what it was like to be in the dark.
1: Yes.
2: And so I think that's where his power and love came from.
1: That's right.
2: He had firsthand experience with it.
0: So George Whitefield had a collapsible pulpit strapped to his horse. So, Pastor Greg, I've talked to the guys here at Harvest, and we've built you a collapsible pulpit for the top of your Yugo.
1: Yes, I can't wait to start using it. you know, that's an amazing thing. The guy traveled with his own pulpit because people were everywhere. He didn't need to preach in the confines of a church building. He could preach wherever he went. And in a way, Dave, we all have our own pulpit, if you will. Our pulpit is our platform. It's in our neighborhood. It's in our school campus. It's our workplace. It's our social media. You can take your pulpit, so to speak, and use it to talk about Jesus Christ wherever you go. And you're going to be inspired by this film that has been made about this prolific preacher, George Whitefield. Just as surely as George Washington is our founding father, the father of our country, as he's often called, and rightly so, George Whitefield, in many ways, is our spiritual founding father. Imagine that. Two Georges played a role in founding the United States of America. So find out more about the first George, George Whitefield, and his ministry, and the impact that it had in this film that's called A Great Awakening. You're thinking, oh, it's some boring documentary. I'm going to fall asleep. The opposite is true. 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It's just so well-crafted. I love this film, and American history and spiritual history is going to come alive to you as you watch it. 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
13: Repentance, the word in the New Testament, is the word metanoia, which literally means a changing of the mind. 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And where before I was not bothered by it or I rationalized it, now I change my mind and I'm ready to acknowledge the reality of my guilt and to turn from my rationalizings and my attempts to deny the reality of my guilt.
14: Receiving forgiveness for our sin through the person and work of Jesus Christ is one of the glorious realities of being a Christian. 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Welcome to Renewing Your Mind on this Friday. 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Well, today, Dr. Sproul will consider what it means to think biblically about forgiveness. Let's join him now.
13: 30 years ago, when my daughter was just a little girl, I was working on the staff of a church in Cincinnati, and every year we had a special week of services that we called the annual preaching mission. And this was somewhat unusual for a Presbyterian church that we would have a heavy emphasis for 1 week on evangelism. And in fact, every year we even during this week would have altar calls in the church, which was also unheard of in such circles. And we would bring in a visiting preacher. And I had to participate and assist in the worship service on this particular evening. And there was a children's program that went on simultaneously in a different part of the church. And I took my little girl that evening and put her into the children's program. And then I went over to the church office and prepared for the worship service. Well, that night the church was packed, a couple of thousand people there. And at the end of the sermon, I was standing at the front of the chancel. And I looked out and I saw these people coming down the aisles to the front of the church, and to my utter astonishment, numbered among them was my little daughter. And I thought, oh no, she's too young to be involved in this sort of thing because she can't possibly understand what this is all about. But nevertheless, she came down, she made her profession of faith. And after the service, I was driving her home. And I said, honey, what made you want to come forward during that part of this worship service? And she said, Dad, I don't know. She said, I just couldn't sit still. I had to go up there. It just was like something was pulling me and drawing me, and I just had to go. And I said, well, how do you feel now? And she said, oh, Dad, she says, I feel so clean. She said, I feel just like a brand new baby. And I thought, well, maybe she does understand what it's all about, because the experience that she had, even as a young girl, was an experience of the forgiveness of God. And I related to that in my own daughter's life, because my conversion experience was very similar. My conversion to Christ came when I was alone in my room, when I was on my knees in front of my bed, and I begged God for his mercy, and I was overwhelmed with a sense of complete pardon and forgiveness. And I wanted to go out of that room and run down the street and shout, and I felt like I'd crawl over glass to tell anybody I could about the greatness of the mercy of God. Because what our salvation is about is forgiveness. And the only answer that I know of to real guilt is real forgiveness. The only answer to objective guilt is objective forgiveness. Now, just as we saw the confusion that may exist between subjective guilt feelings as distinguished from the objective reality of actual guilt, so we have the same kind of confusion between objective forgiveness and feelings of forgiveness, which are the subjective side of forgiveness. And sometimes they are not always in agreement with each other. That is, sometimes we cannot be forgiven even though we feel forgiven, or we can actually be forgiven and still not feel forgiven. My favorite illustration of that is another woman who came to me in the church on one occasion, and she was all distressed, and she was struggling with her guilt, and she told me about what she had done, and she said, "And Dr. Sproul, you're a theologian, and I need to find an answer to what I can do with my problem." She said, "I'm guilty," and she confessed her sins and all of that stuff, and I said, "Well, what have you done?" And she said, "Well, I've asked God 10 times to forgive me of this sin, and I'm still not forgiven. What can I do?" And she was looking for me to give her some profound theological insight that she couldn't get anywhere else. And I said, "Well, what I think you need to do is to get down on your knees and ask God to forgive you." She says, "But I've already done that 10 times. I said, "I'm not asking you to ask God to forgive you for that sin that you've requested forgiveness for 10 times. I want you to get down on your knees and ask God to forgive you for your arrogance." "What?" she said. She's angry. She said, "Arrogance? What arrogance?" She said, "I've been the model of humility. I have been on my face before God day and night pleading with him to forgive me for this sin." I said, "And how many times have you done it?" She said, 10 times. And I said, "And what is it that God says? Does not God say that if you confess your sins, he is faithful and just to forgive you your sins and to cleanse you of all unrighteousness?" I said, "Does God say that?" She said, "Yes." I said, "Did you confess your sin?" "Yes." She said, "But I don't feel forgiven." I said, "That's the problem." I said, "You only have to confess your sin once to God. If you are honest and sincere in your confession, God promises absolutely to forgive you and to cleanse you from all unrighteousness. Why I'm asking you to go back on your knees is for refusing to believe the promise of God when he has given you his commitment and his word to forgive you. I'm asking you to ask God to forgive you for having your sense of forgiveness rest upon your feelings rather than upon the integrity of his word. Don't you see that you've cast a shadow on God's integrity based on your feelings? I hope that you will experience the joy of the feeling of forgiveness. But the actual state of forgiveness really has nothing to do with how you feel about it. Just like before the law of God, you're either guilty or you're not guilty. So in terms of the presence of God, you are either forgiven or you're not forgiven. And so we need to cut through the confusion and come to an understanding of what real and authentic forgiveness looks like. Now, I don't usually depend upon clever devices of alliteration to outline or structure my speeches or my messages. Some people are very good at that. I don't normally practice it. But today I'm going to depart from my normal procedure and give the five R's of forgiveness. The five R's. You've heard of the three R's, reading, writing, and arithmetic. I'm going to give you the five R's that had to do with forgiveness. I'll mention them all at once first, and then we'll look at them seriatim. First of all, the first R is repentance. The second R is remission. The third R is restitution. And the fourth R is reconciliation. And the fifth R is restoration. The five R's: repentance, remission, restitution, reconciliation, and restoration. These are all intimate parts or aspects of actual forgiveness. The only cure for real guilt is real forgiveness. And the necessary requirement for real forgiveness is real repentance. There is no forgiveness before God without repentance. God does put a condition upon his forgiveness, and that is that we repent. Now, there's a host of confusion about this, not only with respect to our vertical relationship to God, but also with respect to our relationships with other people. Somehow the idea has permeated the Christian community that it is always the Christian's duty in every life situation to grant forgiveness to those who sin against us unilaterally and immediately, whether the people repent of their sins or not, that we are simply not allowed to withhold forgiveness from people. I don't know where people get that from the New Testament, except that our Lord, on certain occasions, did unilaterally pray for the forgiveness of his enemies without their repenting and before their repenting. Even on the cross, he said, "Father, forgive them, for they know not what they do." Now, we are certainly to emulate Christ in terms of our gracious attitude toward those who have violated us. And we must always stand ready to forgive at the drop of a hat. But the whole system of church discipline in the New Testament and the judgment at the gates of Israel in the Old Testament has to do with seeking redress before the councils of the church for those who have violated us and who have not repented. And there are those occasions where we can withhold our beneficence towards people if they have sinned against us and have not repented. Just as God will not just unilaterally forgive everybody unless they repent. Now, the other side of that is that if somebody does violate us and that person repents, if we refuse to forgive them, then we heap piles of coals upon our own heads. It is our absolute duty to forgive those who repent of their sins against us, with the severe warnings that Jesus gives. If we refuse to forgive those who sin against us when they repent, how can we expect God to forgive us? We live by forgiveness, and we should be manifesting a spirit of forgiveness in response to the grace and tenderness of God. Well, what does repentance mean? Repentance means a godly sorrow for having broken the law of God, having violated the relationship with God, having violated our relationships with each other. And that is a true sorrow, and a sorrow that carries with it a desire and a resolve to turn away from that sin. It's not simply enough to acknowledge that I'm guilty, but I have to say, in my guilt, not only am I guilty, but I'm sorry, and oh God, please help me not to do that again. Now, obviously, we're told by Jesus that if your brother sins against you 7 times 70 and repents 7 times 70, what are you supposed to do? You're supposed to forgive 70 times 7, and that may be that you begin to wonder of the genuineness and sincerity of the person's repentance when they continue to commit the same sin. But that's the nature of sin, and that's the nature of sinners. All of us have been guilty in our lives of committing the same sin more than once. But when God forgives a sin, real forgiveness doesn't keep track, as we will see in a moment. Repentance, the word in the New Testament, is the word metanoia, which literally means a changing of the mind. Now, it's not just an intellectual conclusion that is different from a former conclusion, but suddenly I begin to see my sin for what it really is. And where before I was not bothered by it or I rationalized it, now I change my mind and I'm ready to acknowledge the reality of my guilt and to turn from my rationalizings and my attempts to deny the reality of my guilt. Now, when that condition is met, when true repentance, which involves an acknowledgement of your guilt, and a sorrow for your guilt, and a resolve to turn away from your guilt, that is followed by the remission of sins. Now, if we turn to the book of Isaiah, in the first chapter, at verse 18, we read these words. Come now, and let us reason together, says the Lord. Though your sins are like scarlet, they shall be as white as snow. Though they are red like crimson, they shall be as wool. Here in the poetic expression of the prophet, we get the stark contrast between blood redness and pure whiteness. For with forgiveness and the remission of sin comes the cleansing of the soul by the pardon of God. What does David say? Purge me with hyssop and I will be clean. Wash me and I will be as snow. And this is the promise of God. The term remission means to send away. The word mission means to send, missio. We have missiles, we have missives, we have missions, we have missionaries. All are involved in some kind of sending activity. Well, what we're talking about with the remission of sins is God's sending our sins away from us, where he says, as far as the east is from the west, so far do I remove your transgressions from you. Isaiah in the temple, when the seraph came with the tongs to the altar, and took that hot coal and came and put it on the mouth of the prophet. The angel said to Isaiah, behold, your iniquity is forgiven and your sins have been taken away. They have been removed from us. That's what happens. And in the place of that burden of guilt comes the cleansing of God of the soul. That which I say, which was scarlet, now is white as snow. That which was crimson, now becomes as wool. Now, we have a popular expression here about forgiving and forgetting. And the idea is that God forgets our sins. When he pronounces us forgiven, he forgets our sins. Now, we can have a very serious misunderstanding of that. It's not as though when we ask God to forgive us and he remits our sins and removes them from us and sends them away, that all of a sudden he has a memory lapse. And the great God of heaven, who is omniscient, suddenly can no longer remember that we ever sinned against him. That's not what happens. It's not that God forgets, literally, the information of the reality of my sin. But the point of the scripture here is that God remembers our sins against us no more. Now, a few moments ago, I talked about repeated forgiving to repeated offenses. And this is the other thing that we need to understand. When we forgive people, what do we mean by that? When somebody comes up to me and says, I'm sorry, I did this and this and I violated you, and I'll say, that's okay, forget it, I forgive you. What does that mean? We can be very cheap when we say that. Yeah, it's okay, don't worry about it. There is no 70 times 7, really. Because once I forgive you of a transgression, if you do it again, it's as if it were the first time. Because I, by giving my forgiveness the first time, I have made a commitment not to remember that transgression against you again. It's not that I forget it, I know it happened, but when the second time comes around, I can't say that's two. It's one, because it's a new relationship. And that's what we need to learn in the discipline of our granting forgiveness to other people. That when we say that we forgive people, our yea needs to be yea and our nay needs to be nay. The ministry of the gospel is called in the New Testament the ministry of reconciliation. And the chief person to whom we are reconciled is God himself. And that vertical model of reconciliation is to mirror and reflect the way we're supposed to seek reconciliation on the horizontal level with human relationships. I know that every person has broken relationships. I've had broken relationships. Broken relationships that pain me deeply. Some, I can think of times in my life where I've had broken relationships with people that were wonderfully and marvelously restored. I also can remember times of having broken relationships with people that were never restored and probably never will be restored. And that's a failure. There's something seriously wrong. Sometimes you can do everything you know how to seek reconciliation and never achieve it. Can't be found. It can't be done. But we are to seek reconciliation. Now, reconciliation, the one necessary requirement for reconciliation is estrangement. People who aren't estranged don't need to be reconciled. So the prior condition that requires reconciliation is estrangement. And that's one of the problems we have in our culture with God. People don't really believe that they're estranged from God. People don't really believe that they're at enmity of God. But if you have sinned against God and have never repented before God, you are God's enemy. You are in a posture of hostility and estrangement toward the living God. And the only way you can be reconciled to that God is through coming to the mediator who is Christ and repenting of your sin. God stands ready to reconcile with you no matter what you've done in your life. But he will not be reconciled with you without repentance. But the good news is, when you repent, he reconciles. He enters into a whole new relationship with you. And at an earthly level, when that happens, when relations have been broken and then they are brought together again, it's a magnificent, magnificent thing. That's why we have the fifth R, which is restoration. That's the benefit of forgiveness. That's the benefit of repentance. David can say, restore to me the joy of my salvation. And the restoration of a child of God to God is the subject of which the angels dance. We remember the prodigal son and of the great story of the restoration of that young man with his father. In a very real sense, that's our story in terms of our relationship with God. But it's not only our relationship with God. We can have the restoration of marriages, of friendships, of other relationships in our community because of the power of forgiveness. In fact, what the whole gospel is all about ultimately is cosmic restoration. The new heaven and the new earth brought about through the work of one who came to reconcile all things to himself. That's why forgiveness, its reality, its objective character, is at the very heart of the Christian faith.
14: Amen. We forgive much because we've been forgiven much. You've been listening to R.C. Sproul, who's been helping us explore the topic of forgiveness, what it is and what it is not. This is from his teaching series, Dealing with Difficult Problems. 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Our theme was Crucial Questions. I hope you'll join us next week as we feature messages from that conference from teachers including Derek Thomas, W. Robert Godfrey, and Michael Reeves. 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
1: Welcome to Those Who Have Gone Before, a series that explores the lives of great Christians from our past. 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
2: Keith and Melody Green established Last Days Ministries in Garden Valley, Texas in 1979. By the early 1980s, they had a printing press and they were cranking out monthly newsletters that were reaching tens of thousands of households. They had a 10-week residential program where young people from all over the country would come to live, work, study, and get pushed pretty hard on questions of personal commitment. He had what one biographer called a John the Baptist temperament. The uncompromising standard that he held for himself, he expected from everyone else. Some of his closest mentors were really aggressive revivalist preachers, among them Leonard Ravenhill, who lived next door. Leonard introduced him to the works of Charles Finney, one of my favorite revivalists. Keith was controversial, of that there's no doubt. He challenged his audiences always to be real Christians. The life of Keith Green is special to me because I had released my first album around the same time his ministry took off. My contemporaries and I loved Keith Green because he was radical, and we thought the church should not be lukewarm. On July 28, 1982, 11 passengers crowded into an 8-passenger Cessna on the ministry property and crashed shortly after takeoff. All were killed. Keith Green was 28 years old. What an amazing life and legacy of music he left us.
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0: Welcome to the Wisdom Journey with Stephen Davey. It's 4 a.m. The disciples are in a boat fighting a storm on the Sea of Galilee. And then they see something on the water that terrifies them even more than the storm. Peter does something the other 11 don't. He gets out of the boat. And for a moment, he walks on the water toward Jesus. What happens next is one of the most honest pictures of faith in all the Gospels. Here's Stephen.
1: I'm convinced that the most important lessons in life are rarely learned in a classroom. They're usually learned in the laboratory of life. In fact, growing up in the Christian life usually takes place during unexpected challenges that come our way. Well, here, following the miraculous feeding of the multitude, Mark chapter 6 now gives us the details of what took place next. Here in verse 45, we're told, immediately he made his disciples get into the boat and go before him to the other side, to Bethsaida, while he dismissed the crowd. And after he had taken leave of them, he went up on the mountain to pray. When Jesus just fed 5,000 plus women and children in Bethsaida. So you need to understand that Jesus is actually sending them to another Bethsaida, another town called that. By that name, we know historically, it was on the northwest shore of the Sea of Galilee. It was a little suburb of Capernaum. Matthew's gospel tells us what happened back here in chapter 14 and verse 23. Jesus went up on the mountain by himself to pray. When evening came, he was there alone. But the boat by this time was a long way from the land, beaten by the waves. In other words, you have this surprise storm taking place. In fact, Mark's gospel says here in verse 48 of chapter 6, they were making headway painfully, for the wind was against them. Mark also tells us that from his little private prayer spot, Jesus can actually see the disciples struggling out there against the wind and the waves. Now, if we go back to Matthew chapter 14, we're told in verse 25, in the fourth watch of the night, that's about 4 a.m., he came to them walking on the sea. But when the disciples saw him walking on the sea, they were terrified and said, "It is a ghost." And they cried out in fear. But immediately Jesus spoke to them, saying, "Take heart, it is I. Do not be afraid." And Peter answered him, "Lord, if it is you, command me to come to you on the water." And he said, "Come." So Peter got out of the boat and walked on the water and came to Jesus. But when he saw the wind, he was afraid. And beginning to sink, he cried out, "Lord, save me." Jesus immediately reached out his hand, took hold of him, saying to him, "Oh, you of little faith, why did you doubt?" And when they got into the boat, the wind ceased. And those in the boat worshiped him, saying, "Truly, you are the Son of God." Now, most people seem to focus on the fact that Peter, walked on the water only briefly before he began to sink. Well, let me tell you, he's the only disciple who got out of the boat. The others are hanging on to their life jackets for dear life. But still, Peter here

traveling here after extensive training. Now, for 2 years, he's witnessed miracles. Peter and the other disciples have even performed miracles themselves in their ministry efforts. And for 2 years, Peter has been trained by the master trainer, discipler himself. Let me tell you, beloved, you never reach a point where you're beyond the possibility of failing in your walk of faith. Let me bring this out thirdly here. Peter is failing while in the process of obeying. Think about it. Here he is. He's right in the middle of God's will. He's obeying Jesus' invitation to come walk out there on the water to him. And only then, while then he's obeying, he's filled with fear, faithless fear. You see, it's obvious the Lord wants to teach Peter and those other disciples and you and me some unforgettable lessons. One lesson would be that obedience to Christ doesn't smooth out every problem in life. In fact, there are going to be times in your life when you're going to trust Christ more deeply, and it's usually going to happen when you're in the middle of a storm. These men will never forget the sight of Jesus walking on the water in the middle of this storm. So keep in mind, the presence of Jesus didn't eliminate that storm. He was with them in the middle of it, but he wanted Peter to walk out there and join him right there in the middle of that storm. With that comes another lesson here, and that's this. The Lord doesn't guarantee the absence of storms, but he guarantees his presence in the midst of them. And let me give you a third lesson. This strikes me here from Peter's failure. Here it is. Deep waters are never intended to drown us, but to develop us. See, the truth is Jesus rarely develops your faith, beloved, during days of sunshine and clear skies and all the bills are paid. No, it's when things grow unsettled. It's when things get stormy for you out there in the laboratory of life. It's during those times that you can expect deep lessons. You know why? Deep lessons come to us from deep water experiences. Here's another lesson that offers some good news. When you fail a test of faith, the Lord doesn't kick you out of school. Jesus didn't make Peter swim to shore. He pulled him up and took him back to the boat. And that leads me to one final lesson. It's possible to fail without becoming a failure. See, the question is this. Are you willing to stay in class, as humbling as it might be when you experience some failure, some humiliating experience, some disappointment, perhaps one after another? Reminds me of a young black girl who grew up in poverty in Philadelphia. One of her most enjoyable activities was singing in her church choir. All the adults around her in church recognized her unique talent. They began to raise money, and they called it the Marian Anderson's Future Fund. They raised $126, mostly in pennies, nickels, and dimes. And with that, she began taking voice lessons. And finally, when she was 18, she had an audition with a famous instructor, but she was rejected. Her friends and supporters scheduled a live performance, but newspaper critics were unkind. She even went overseas for a concert or two, and she was well received there. But back in America, primarily because of her color, she was often ignored and humiliated. For many years, several years, in fact, Marian wallowed in self-pity, ready to give up. But her mother would often remind her to think about her failures just a little and pray about them a lot. Well, on one occasion, her mother said something Marian never forgot. Marian, you must learn that grace comes before greatness. Well, Marian Anderson stayed with it. She went on to have an amazing career. She would end up singing before kings and queens and United States presidents. She would be awarded the Presidential Medal of Freedom. She would be appointed as a delegate to the United Nations. A reporter once asked her, Marian, what was the most incredible moment

0: in your illustrious career? She said, well, that was the day I went home and told my mother she wouldn't have to take in laundry anymore. See, she never forgot those early years of humility, difficulty, one storm after another. You know, if you could ask Peter, hey, Peter, what was your greatest moment in following Jesus? Was it healing the sick? Was it being one of the closest disciples, that inner circle with the Lord? Was it preaching on the day of Pentecost as the New Testament church was created with 3,000 people believing your message? Was it walking on the water? You know, I think Peter would just say his greatest moment was when the Lord pulled him up out of that water and they walked back together and got back into that boat. That moment when Peter was humiliated, that moment when he'd failed, that moment when he chose not to give up, not to abandon ship. And you know, as an older man, Peter will write these words, humble yourselves under the mighty hand of God, so that at the proper time, he may exalt you. You know, that's another way of saying that humility comes before honor, that grace comes before greatness. So even when you fail, follow on. Keep going. Keep learning as you learn just a little bit more what it means to live a life of faith. Well, until next time, beloved, may the grace of the Lord Jesus Christ and the love of God and the fellowship of the Holy Spirit be with you all. Amen.
1: 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Come back next time and we'll keep moving through the life of Christ together.

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1: Hello, I'm Frank Fried, and here's this week's reminder that we are made to crave community. 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
2: Pastor stood up, and instead of beginning his sermon, he asked if anyone needed prayer. One by one, hands went up across the auditorium, and almost immediately, people began to move. I wasn't sure what was happening since I was a visitor on that day. I sat and I watched. My heart began to overflow with joy as I watched people go and stand beside those whose hands were raised. Groups of people surrounded each person who needed prayer, placing their hands on those individuals and praying for them together. I'd never seen anything like this before. I sat in amazement at the culture that had been created in that church. When someone needed prayer, fellow believers sprang into action, surrounded their brothers and sisters, and began to bring the needs of that person to the Lord. What a beautiful picture. I pray you experience this type of community because it's what we crave.
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6: How do I know God's will for my life? The answer to that and other questions on Key Life.
7: This is Key Life, dedicated to the message that the only people who get any better are those who know that if they don't get any better, God will still love them anyway. That teaching raises a lot of questions, so here's author and seminary professor Steve Brown, along with Pete Allinson from Forge Truth, with answers from the Bible that will make you free.
6: Thank you, Matthew. Hey, Pete.
8: Hey, happy Friday.
6: Happy Friday to you.
8: Good to see you.
6: There was a day when Friday was never happy.
8: Well.
6: Because Saturday, well, you did them way in advance. I ran by the seat of my pants. I never wrote a sermon until Saturday for Sunday. And I was a nervous wreck.
8: I don't know how you did that. Friday noon was when I wanted to get it done. And I was always, I felt great Friday noon.
6: I know, you did. Well, I work better scared. I think faster scared. That's Pete Allinson. And you ought to be familiar with Forge Truth. And you can do that by going to ForgeTruth.com. 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And if you can help us financially, please do. We're a member of ECFA in the States and Four Seas in Canada. And both of those organizations oversee ministries to make sure that they're ethical. Now, we've been around longer than both of those organizations, and we were ethical before they were formed. But it's nice to have somebody say so. So if you can help us, I promise we'll be faithful with your gift. If you can't, say a prayer for this ministry. Pete, speaking of prayer, lead us in prayer, and we'll get to these questions.
8: Well, that's a good idea. Our great God, we come to you today at the end of this week, and our privilege to be your children. Our holy God, Father, Son, and Holy Spirit, we praise you for your wisdom and your power and your goodness and your mercy and your patience and your faithfulness and all that you are in every way, shape, and form. Thank you for your works. Thank you for your nature. Thank you that you created us in your image and then recreated us in Christ. And Lord Jesus, what a joy it is to be your disciples. So Lord, at the end of this week, we come to you and ask that your Holy Spirit would fill us, refresh us, and lead us into your presence as we move into worship. We need that time with the people of God. They're our people. And with you, and we ask that you would be with our leaders in such a way that as they proclaim the word to us, we hear you in a fresh way. Touch them, touch us, and be honored and glorified. Father, we thank you for Key Life. Thank you for those that do so much behind the scenes, names that we may never know. Thank you for Steve's leadership. Thank you for the ministry of this great ministry and the doctrine of grace that Key Life puts forward. So we commit our time to you of Q&A. Pray that your grace would fill our hearts during this time. We pray in Jesus' name. Amen.
6: Amen. Peter, this first question is an email that we get a lot, and we've answered two or three times. How do I know God's will for my life?
8: Yeah, well, you know, if I want to know God's will for my life, I just call up you and say, speak to me.
6: That's dumb. You know, Jesus said, if any man's will is to do his will, he will know. So we start off with this.
8: Yeah.
6: God's not in the business of keeping his will from you.
8: Right. No, that's an excellent point. God is the great communicator.
6: Yeah.
8: And people say he's silent. No, he's not. He had prophets. He speaks to us through creation, and he speaks to us through his word. So we have many sources already. But the word written down, what a privilege.
6: Oh, yeah.
8: That we have the Bible.
6: Oh, it is.
8: It's the source.
6: And it's the answer to a lot of our questions about his will.
8: That's right.
6: You know, I had a guy ask me, so I'm trying to determine God's will for my mistress. And I said, what? And he said, I'm trying to determine God's will about my mistress. And I said, you're crazy.
8: Yeah.
6: He's already told you his will. Whether you do it or not, that's another thing. But don't say that God hasn't told you.
8: That's right. And here's what I got a few weeks ago. A guy said to me, he goes, okay, my ex-wife wants me back, but I'm remarried, and so should I go back? And I said, no. I said it pretty diplomatically, but when you understand the Old Testament, Scripture's clear. I say, first, so I don't know what percentage, Steve, we'd say. Somebody said 99% of God's will for our life is in the Bible. And that's true in one sense.
6: Yeah, and I'm sure this person's asking about specifics.
8: Yeah, so it's in the gray area. So where do we not know God's will? Does he want me to work? Yes. Where shall I work?
6: Yeah, that's different.
8: It's different. And so I think a lot of that comes down to how does God the Father, how is he leading me? How do I find that out? To know where he wants me to invest in the work world.
6: Yeah.
8: Or who to marry.
6: And that has to do with circumstances, of course.
8: Mm-hmm.
6: Has to do with our family, the family of God. You know, if you don't have Christian brothers and sisters who are honest with you about what they think and what they feel,
8: yeah,
6: you're missing out on a means of grace that is really important.
8: So the body of Christ is one yeah. way. And so should I become a pastor? Well, I heard you lead a Bible study once, and it didn't seem
6: That shouldn't go there.
8: Don't go there. You know, I mean, that's the honest love. So the body of Christ can help us.
6: That's true.
8: Good, solid, growing Christians can help us.
6: Yeah.
8: Trial and error can yeah. help us determine the way.
6: Try to walk that road if you want to, and if it really is messy and doesn't work,
8: yeah,
6: then you're not called. We're not called to die on every cross.
8: No. And you know, like, and also internal proclivities and desires. I knew right away at one point in my life that I was never going to go into the medical field.
6: Fainted at the sight of blood?
8: I didn't want to touch those fluids or blood or all that. I just realized that's not me. I don't want to do that.
6: Well, and God didn't call me to sing as a soloist in the church either.
8: Well, you were in the choir.
6: Sing that was better different. Than me. Well, they had to work at teaching me. You know, people listen to my voice and say, "You have a beautiful. You must sing." And I go, "No, I preach."
8: Yeah, that's right. Dude, go ahead and sing, but don't quit your day job.
6: Yeah, that's right.
8: So there's a lot of means to do that, and use biblical wisdom. In that.
6: Yeah.
8: Talk to several, again, growing Christians that could help you out in certain things. Should I get married? Yeah, generally speaking, that's the case, unless you have...
6: Marriage is a good thing.
8: Yeah, young men. I say to young men these days, I say, look, you're being way too passive. You need to go date.
6: Yeah, I agree.
8: And get out there and find a good, godly wife. And...
6: And I think all that we're saying about this is don't get so uptight about it.
8: Yeah.
6: I mean, God loves you,
8: yeah.
6: and he will create circumstances, open doors and shut doors. Our friend, of the voices of Key Life, Jerry Perry, says his problem isn't that he doesn't believe God opens doors when he shuts one. It's having to hang out in the hallway that's the problem.
8: That's good. That's a good statement. That's a good line.
6: So don't be so uptight about it. If ask that question that Jesus posed. If any man's will is to do his will, he will know, and you will.
8: That's great.
6: Why do you ask forgiveness for your sins? It's my own. What are you, crazy? This is an email. Why do you ask for forgiveness for your sins? It's my understanding that Christ died for my sins, present, past, and future. Let me tell you something. Repentance is not for God's sake. It's for ours.
8: Mm.
6: And confession is a part of repentance.
8: Mm-hmm.
6: And the reason God calls me to repentance and confession, if we confess our sins,
8: mm-hmm.
6: that's clearly taught in 1 John.
8: That's right.
6: If we confess, I feel better.
8: Isn't that something?
6: I mean, there's some things I've never told anybody but God, but boy, it was good to get it off my chest.
8: That's right. Yeah. It just gets the relationship reestablished.
6: Oh, yeah.
8: Homologeo is the Greek word, right? To say the same thing. That's what confession is.
6: Yeah.
8: You're just saying the same thing that your father knows anyway, that the Lord knows anyway.
6: So we're not doing it for him.
8: Yeah, that's right. And we're doing it to admit, that's an area. Okay. And then it gives us the opportunity to invite him in to actually address that.
6: Oh, it really is. That's how we get better.
8: Yeah.
6: Because... after the confession, we're loved by a father, not just God, but God, our Father.
8: That's right.
6: Once we see that, it's not just confession. It's, Father, I'm going to work on that.
8: Yeah.
6: But you got to work in me because I'm a hard case, and he does.
8: That's right. And he
6: repentance
8: does.
6: Is given and called for by God that we might grow and be sanctified in Christ.
8: And that's the joy. And it's grace that motivates all that. Energizes us when we confess because we get his grace. And that's the energizing, okay, now work in me.
6: That's so true.
8: It's awesome.
6: Yeah, that's what keeps us from being antinomian.
8: What's that mean?
6: Well, look it up. It means against the law. We're not against the law at all. That's a gift that God has given his people. That's how we measure ourselves, so we know what to confess and where to repent. Hey, Key Life is a listener-supported production of Key Life Networks.

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4: Do you know where your next meal is coming from? Well, I hope you're able to say yes to that question, that food insecurity is not an issue that you're struggling with. But for many people in our world, that is an issue. And as we've discovered on Discover the Word over the last couple of weeks, that is a question that represented the struggle of people in many situations we read about in the Bible. Famine and a catastrophic breakdown in access to food is one of the most extreme crises that a society can face, and one that is a surprisingly common factor in the story of the Bible. And so today, we're going to wrap up a two-week study in which Bill Crowder has helped Elisa Morgan and Daniel Ryan Day and Rasul Berry and the rest of us trace the role famine plays at key moments in the story of Scripture. There's no doubt about it. Famine and the extreme food insecurity that comes with it is devastating. But as we wrap up this study, we're going to discover that there is something a famine cannot do that we need to focus on. Discover the Word with us next. And this is Discover the Word, Bible Engagement for Life from Our Daily Bread Ministries, in which we use a group approach for exploring topics and passages of Scripture that can inform the way we read the Bible, challenge us as we live our lives as followers of Christ, and point us to discover a relationship with Jesus, the living Word of God, in the pages of the written Word. And I think this series has done all of that. Thanks, Bill, for putting this together. It really has been eye-opening and I think faith-building to highlight some of the lessons these stories, of which a famine was a component, can teach us. And so let's join the group at the table and go to one more passage now, this one in the Apostle Paul's letter to the Romans, for what I hope will be an encouraging way to wrap up this study called Famine. Bill?
5: We've been talking about famine for a couple of weeks now, and I don't know about you. I'm thankful in one sense that I've never had to undergo famine, but I'm also jealous of some of the profound spiritual life changes that people have experienced having gone through famines. And that's maybe an odd thing to say, but there's a sense in which, as we've talked about famine, I mentioned in our first conversation that this was developed as a response to Elisa's series on tables, where we talked about special meals like Passover, the Lord's table, feeding of the 5,000.
6: And I got to admit, Bill, that one was a little more fun.
7: Totally. Sorry, I'm just...
6: as this someone, one's interesting.
5: As
6: I'm glad we did it.
5: Likes food, I think hers was a little more fun, too. Recently, Rasul, you led us through a series of conversations called More Than Conquerors. Mm-hmm. Where did you get that phrase?
8: Romans 8, really the entire passage, yeah. But specifically verse 37, where Paul says that in all these things, we overwhelmingly conquer through him who loved us.
5: Yeah, well, it may or may not be a surprise to you to find that one of those things that Paul lists is famine.
7: Hmm. And it's interesting he says famine. I mean, we would say hunger, but, you know, we just don't relate to it very well here in the West. But,
5: so we want to go to Romans 8, verses 34 through 39. And if we could just kind of read around the table and each of you take a couple of verses, that'll get us around it, I think.
9: I can start. Who is it to condemn? It is Christ Jesus who died, yes, who was raised, who is at the right hand of God, who indeed intercedes for us. Who will separate us from the love of Christ? Will hardship or distress or persecution or famine or nakedness or peril or sword?
7: Just as it is written, for your sake we are being put to death all day long. We were counted as sheep for the slaughter.
8: But in all these things, we overwhelmingly conquer through him who loved us. For I am convinced that neither death nor life, nor angels nor rulers, nor things present nor things to come, nor powers, nor height, nor depth, nor any other created thing will be able to separate us from the love of God, which is in Christ Jesus our Lord.
5: Okay, that's such a rich text, and it's one that should fill our hearts with just all kinds of confidence and gratitude mm-hmm. and thankfulness. And yet in the midst of it is all of these life crises. We've seen that word crisis pop up in our conversations repeatedly, because even though here in North America, we don't face famine per se, we face famines. We've talked about a famine of joblessness, or a famine of loss of relationship, or a famine of infertility, or any number of types of
9: famine of never finding the relationship you want.
5: That's right. So in a metaphorical sense, we endure famines, but not famine in the strict literal sense of the word, or at least we haven't to this point. There's no saying that the day wouldn't come where we might.
9: Yeah, and we did acknowledge the many groups of people that do experience hunger and
7: even in
9: loss of meals and those types of things in a wealthy country. And, you know, I think of all those kids that their only meal is the one that they get at school.
5: Yeah, down where I live in North Carolina and throughout the South, there's a chain of grocery stores called Food Lion. And when they take things off the shelves because it's still good, but it's just past the use-by date, they put it in bags, and families who have need can come and get those bags at no cost and have food to provide for their families right. with. Yeah. And I think that's just such a wonderful, wonderful gesture.
7: It's like the Old Testament concept of gleaning. It really is. It's left over.
5: And I just really admire them for doing that. I think it's a wonderful thing. So here in Paul's letter, there are a couple of interesting things that don't necessarily speak to the famine component, but I think it's interesting that Paul says in here, it's also Christ Jesus who died, who was raised, who's at the right hand of God, who intercedes for us. He talks about Jesus interceding for us just a few verses after talking about the Holy Spirit interceding for us. So when we pray, two-thirds of the Godhead is interceding on our behalf with the Father. That encourages my prayer life so much, because so much of the time when we're praying, we're trying to figure out, okay, what should I say, and what's the right way to say it, especially if we're called on to pray publicly.
7: Yeah.
5: You know, then we put on our stained glass voice and we try to sound spiritual and stuff. But God just wants to hear our hearts. And if it doesn't make any sense to us, it makes sense to him, because the Son and the Spirit are working on our behalf.
9: Yeah, and even when we're not praying, they're interceding on our behalf. And so it's not like we have to like engage that in some magical way get them to do it.
5: There's not a formula.
9: Yeah, especially in this section here where it just tells us Jesus intercedes for us.
8: Mm-hmm. The level of intensity of what Paul is drawing on to drive the point home that nothing can separate us from God's love is also, I think, relevant here. Tribulation, distress, persecution, famine, nakedness, danger, and sword. Like, these are the big things, right? Physical threats, things that I need, being deprived. And I think one thing that I've been sitting with is the reality that there are parts of the world where not even just hunger, but a famine, like desperation that people are experiencing, either because of war, because of climate, because of political, like whatever it is a very desperate space to be in. And I think simultaneously about the responsibility for us as a church to look at ways that we can help mitigate those things. And yet at the same time, I think this passage draws me into this invitation to reflect on the fact that even in the most difficult of situations, God is with us. Mm-hmm. And that's something I can hold on to, and something I want to be able to spread to others.
7: I just remember when we did a series called Inseparable on this whole passage, we looked at each one of these situations that you're talking about, Russell, and we've looked at how Paul himself had experienced them, especially from mm-hmm. his list of torturous things in 2 Corinthians 11. And this specifically in Acts, when he was in the shipwreck, they threw all the food overboard. You know, so I love the personalization mm-hmm. of it. He is absolutely speaking about God's amazing provision for us in all things, but he's also speaking out of a personal experience of mm-hmm. all of these things and how God did provide for him.
5: Yeah. And he will one day literally face the sword as he gives his life for the gospel. Yeah,
9: and it feels like this is a good place to land our series, because one of the things we've talked about in almost every single conversation about famine is how God is at work and making something good out of even the worst situations. And we definitely see that here, because it's not saying believe in Jesus and you'll never experience hardship, distress, persecution, famine, nakedness, peril, or sword. Instead, it says, who will separate us from the love of Christ? Basically, yes. When we are experiencing yes. all of these things.
7: That's good, Daniel.
9: And then you have the two parallel lists, where the first list is all bad things. The second list is the times there's good things and bad things that happen to us. For I'm convinced that neither death nor life, angels nor rulers, things present nor things to come, nor powers, nor height, nor depth, nor anything else in all creation will be able to separate us from the love of God in Christ Jesus our Lord. So even when life is going well, that doesn't separate us from God's love. When life is going terrible, that doesn't separate us from God's love.
5: Yeah, keep in mind that this text that we all so love is in the ultimate context of what is one of the oftentimes most misused verses in the Bible, Romans 8:28.
9: Mm-hmm.
5: And we know that all things work together for good to them who love God, to them who are called according to his purpose. These are the all things.
7: Mm-hmm.
5: These are the all things. God is at work mm-hmm. in the all things. It doesn't mean that all things are pleasant. It doesn't mean that all things are joyful. Sometimes we go through the all things with tears and with grief and with loss. But God is not separated from us by those things. Mm. His love for us abides and is faithful. It is what the Old Testament calls that hesed, faithful love, that never goes away and never separates us. It's the love of the Father who sees the prodigal returning and runs to greet him with open arms. Nothing separates us from his love. And that's why all things work together for good to those who love God and are called according to his purpose.
4: Yeah, great way to wrap up these 2 weeks of conversations that have traced how often famine is part of how the message of Scripture rolls out to us. Even in life's most difficult times, you know, famine and famine-like situations. Remembering that God is good and that he loves us, he is in control, and that we can trust him, that's the reality. Those really are the times when we come to understand more deeply what it means to be a person who lives by faith. Well, thanks, Bill, for leading that study. Bill Crowder, Elisa Morgan, Daniel Ryan Day, and Rasul Berry around the table with you for this Bible Engagement for Life from Our Daily Bread Ministries here on Discover the Word. 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All right, well, next week we have a guest who will be joining us at the table. 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Her husband, Jonathan, was with us earlier this year. He led a fascinating couple of weeks called The Story of Dan and how the Israelite tribe of Dan contributes to the biblical story. And then Jennifer also has a connection through Haddon Robinson, who was part of this group for well over 20 years. And Jennifer Greer leads the study with the group next week here on Discover the Word. Hope you'll be here at the table with us. 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
10: This is Shauna on Johnny Erickson Tata Sharing Hope. I was so surprised the other day when Johnny said her emotional capacity was lacking. Well, listen to her explain what she meant.
11: Don't believe me? Well, let me read you this verse in Revelation chapter 3, verse 21, where the risen Christ says, quote, "To the one who is victorious, I will give the right to sit with me on my throne, just as I was victorious and sat down with my Father on his throne." Now, I find that astounding, I mean amazing, that Christ will one day invite me, moi, to sit with him on his throne. I mean, that's not just astounding, it's beyond comprehension. And what's more, it is way, way, way beyond my emotional capacity to appreciate. Such a thought should leave you and me breathless, fallen face down on the floor, shocked into ceaseless words of praise with tears and laughter over the wonder of it all. That Jesus, our Savior, who secured the right to sit on that throne by doing something that we could never do for ourselves, that is, win our own salvation, that Jesus, through his great suffering and sacrifice, would rise up, stand, and turn and say to you, "Look, sit here. Here's my throne. I want you to share it with me so that you can enjoy all the privileges the Father has showered on me. Those privileges are yours. So come, rule alongside me." That should leave us aghast, astonished, speechless. So, do you see why I call myself an emotional cripple? I think it was John Piper who originally said that of Christians. We're all emotional cripples. Our flesh and blood is just too limited. I mean, you and I read verses like Revelation 3:21 all the time. We read that while we were yet sinners, Christ died for us. We read that if we suffer with him, we shall reign with him. That is, Jesus will actually dispatch us as his ambassadors throughout the universe. We're going to rule over a world we can't even begin to grasp. And sadly, there's just no way our emotions can grasp that, can rise to that. One of the most devastating things about the fall back in the Garden of Eden, according to John Piper, is that we lost our emotional capacity to express wonder at the glory and greatness of God. My friend Catherine Wolfe strives to enlarge her emotional capacity when it comes to the wonder and joy of loving Jesus. And I have posted a video of her sitting in her wheelchair, smiling her Jesus joy smile despite a crippling stroke that clamped many limitations on her ability to walk and talk in a typical way. So if you need a little inspiration when it comes to mustering the emotions and expressing amazement at the grace of God, then Catherine Wolfe is your girl. So take a minute, watch her wonderful video. Don't worry, it's short. Just watch it at johnnyradio.org today. Believe me, she will stretch your heart when it comes to matching your emotions with the wonder of God's glory. Again, that's at johnnyradio.org. And finally, friend, just know this. If you endure to the finish, Jesus is going to one day stand up from his throne and say to you, "Come on over here. Here's your seat." And if that doesn't leave you breathless, then check your spiritual thermometer. But don't feel guilty if you can't muster the sense of joy, for we are all emotionally maimed. We got a long way to go when it comes to our feelings about the Lord and all that he's accomplished for us.
10: Listening friend, don't feel badly if you can't rise to the wonder of all this. Just thank the Lord Jesus. Follow him closely. Obey him earnestly. Bless him the best you can. And know that one day you'll be emotionally whole and sitting at the throne of Jesus right next to him.
12: 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Anchored in God was written by Patricia Raybon and read by Joyce Dinkins.
13: It's morning, so my husband opens his phone to select his favorite gospel song, "My Soul is Anchored." The lyrics express hope in God in turbulent times. The words warning of billows rolling and breakers dashing. But we don't sway, the song says, because God holds us fast. The words perfectly describe the work of a ship's anchor, keeping the ship from drifting or getting tossed about during a violent squall. The anchor has become a classic symbol of the Christian faith, reflecting our hope in Christ, to whom we hold tightly, even in life's chaos. As the writer of Hebrews said, we have this hope as an anchor for the soul, firm and secure. This hope is Jesus, whose unchanging nature is a trusted holding ground for those who believe in him. Moreover, what God promised, he confirmed with an oath. And in these two unchangeable things, it's impossible for God to lie. That's why we who hold on to his promises may be greatly encouraged. Some may anchor in unreliable things, their own ambition, unhealthy friends, or negative habits. How much better to anchor in the one whom we know we can trust and depend on. When the waves crash around us, we'll be held fast. Our soul is anchored in God. Today's encouragement was provided by Our Daily Bread Ministries.
14: Welcome to this evening's scriptures from the devotional Daily Light for Every Day by Ann Graham Lotz. Well, tonight we draw from letters to the Hebrews, Genesis, and the Gospels of Matthew and Luke, but the theme is based on Romans 4:20. He did not waver at the promise of God through unbelief. In the 11th chapter of Mark's Gospel, have faith in God. Whoever says to this mountain, be removed and be cast into the sea, and does not doubt in his heart, but believes that those things he says will be done, he will have whatever he says. Therefore I say to you, whatever things you ask when you pray, believe that you receive them, and you will have them. Without faith, it is impossible to please him. For he who comes to God must believe that he is, and that he is a rewarder of those who diligently seek him. He who had received the promises offered up his only begotten Son, of whom it was said, in Isaac your seed shall be called, concluding that God was able to raise him up even from the dead. Abraham was fully convinced that what he had promised, he was also able to perform. Is anything too hard for the Lord? With God, all things are possible. Lord, increase our faith.

Are you experiencing something tonight that you can't quite explain? It doesn't go with the flow of your life. You may have tried prayer, and it doesn't seem to respond to that. If so, I welcome you to the program Night Sounds. In fact, you're welcome even if you're not enduring any crises now. Speaking of prayer response, about 3 hours ago, I began this very program. And as I was about a minute and 45 seconds into it, I sensed that nothing was happening. I needed to take care of some sort of business. So I shut everything down, backed the tape up to the beginning, and took off for about 3 hours. I walked in the woods, went to a little shopping center, got some deep breathing in, came back and sat down, and here we are. I feel a lot better. But maybe some of you have done that. You've been active all day, and it just doesn't seem to work. Especially when you pray and the words don't come. Because sometimes it's hard to talk to God. And again, maybe you're enduring something so difficult that you just don't have the strength to talk about it, even to God. Well, speaking of being outside and in the woods or in a beautiful garden, I came upon an old song that was not only written quite a while ago, but this particular recording has been re-released, the Ralph Carmichael Chorale. The heart of each of us is so vulnerable sometimes. There are moments when we have heart trouble, spiritually and emotionally. We need to get out into God's creation. Well, at this point, would you, with me, just close your eyes, sit back or lie back, replace the negatives that are going through your mind and heart right now, and listen very closely to this old song entitled The Garden of My Heart.

Beautifully, sensitively performed. The a cappella chorus directed by Ralph Carmichael. On tonight's program entitled, Are You Still There? Speaking in prayer to God, because sometimes after we pray and throughout our praying, we don't sense any movement, any inspiration, any momentum, spiritually or emotionally. Perhaps we're hurting so much we just can't verbalize. If that's the case tonight, more important than what I have to say would be the words from Psalm 102, verses 17 through 20. Let's take a listen to this. Quote, "The Lord will respond to the prayer of the destitute. He will not despise their plea. The Lord looked down from his sanctuary on high, from heaven. He viewed the earth to hear the groans of the prisoners and release those condemned to death." So it could be tonight that you may not be used to praying, and you might feel awkward and insecure. Don't worry about it. God knows your thoughts. He's been tempted in all points, just like you and me, without sin. He's not only touched with the knowledge of our infirmities and our trials right now, but with the feelings of them. He came down and touched this earth and clothed himself with humanity. A physical body, and worked among us so that he knows how it feels. So let's just remember that God knows your thoughts right now, even if you can't express them. And he goes through your feelings with you. He hears your heart, even when the words won't come. In tonight's program, with the title, Are You Still There? It's interesting that of all of the various kinds of series of programs that we have produced on stress areas of living such as loneliness, depression, grief, dealing with our emotions, the one that is least responded to of programming and series are those on the subject of prayer. Prayer is a difficult procedure for many people. And this afternoon when I was praying, I just had to stop praying for a few hours and get a change of atmosphere. Take a walk. Get out of the thing that you're into. I've been sitting in front of this microphone for not only 50 years, but thousands upon thousands of programs. Sometimes I just have to get away from it. It's not that you don't love what you're doing, but you can become totally immersed.

obstinate to the point where you have no discernment. You don't know what you're feeling. We've often had that experience when we're recording an album. We are so close to the mechanics, the vortex, the center of it all, that we lose our perspective. We have to back off. Jesus did this. Suddenly the disciples would look around and say, "Where did he go?" "I don't know." And maybe an hour or a day later, he will appear, and there he is. He'd gone off to re-energize. He'd taken a few moments to recharge, to pray. If nothing else, to sit down and enjoy his creation. Speaking of taking a walk, Joy Morgan Davis wrote this poem. It's a prayer. "O Lord, this is a rugged way. This way that leaves me weak and worn. By rocks, my hands and feet are bruised. By tangled thickets torn. Why would this clogged and clouded path become your choice for me? O child, it is enough to know I cherish all my own, and that this is the only road that leads you to my throne. But through the valleys of travail, through long and lonely days, I'll not forget I gave my word to walk with you always. Then lift me, Lord. I'll lean on you. We'll travel on as one. Your mighty hand will hold me up until the journey's done. Meanwhile, my quiet, unquestioning soul won't ask you to explain. I know your rugged way is best because I know you reign. And if the Lord sees that little sparrow that falls to the ground, he's not unmindful of you and me. He understands everything we're going through right now. And through prayer, you may find relief from anxiety and fear. Through prayer, you will find fellowship with God and enjoy a blessed peace. Just don't give up. Don't think that God has left you. He's still listening. He's still feeling. He understands you and me far greater than we understand ourselves. A couple of years ago, I had the opportunity of singing another old song, accompanied by John Innes of the Billy Graham team. We just went simply through this old song where I sang a stanza and then picked the trombone and played a little bit and came back at it again. Let's remember, God understands your sorrows. He sees the falling tear, whispers, "I am with you, then falter not.

Another of the old ones there. God understands your heartache. He sees the falling tear and whispers, I am with you. Then falter not, nor fear. You're in tune with the program Night Sounds. I'm Bill Pierce. Happily with you. For another evening, late night meeting. And each time we come your way for these moments of sharing, I do so with prayer, asking God to sensitize my heart to whatever's happening in your life right now. And he's done that so many times, because I hear from you. And you ask me again and again, how did you know? And of course, I don't know, but God does know, and he takes care of this time factor. And as we're speaking of prayer tonight, and just mentioning how unfeeling we may be, and frustrated when we can't verbalize our prayers, I would just like to read again that scripture that I brought out a few moments ago from Psalm 102. Let's hear it once more. The Lord will respond to the prayer of the destitute. He will not despise their plea. The Lord looked down from his sanctuary on high. From heaven, he viewed the earth to hear the groans of the prisoners and release those condemned to death. And you or I might respond, well, thank God I'm not condemned to death right now. But for his grace and his sacrifice on Calvary, we would be. In fact, until you and I reconcile ourselves to him, yield back to him that which he's given, our bodies, everything that makes us uniquely who we are, he knows us. And now and then, we'll hit this brick wall, in a sense, when we feel nothing. Do you recall the early days of the astronauts? When the man, John Glenn, took his ride through space, there was a certain time span as he re-entered the atmosphere where all communication was broken. It's when he hit the Earth's atmosphere and had the heat shield down and went through the slowing down process. The fire was there because of the friction of atmosphere from weightlessness. And he was traveling thousands of miles an hour and he hits this wall. And the heat shield throws fire and sparks. And when he came down that first time, all communication was lost and there was an interval that nobody really knew whether he was okay or not. The first words that gave them all the relief that he was all right was this sentence, boy, that was a fireball. And John Glenn parachuted down in his capsule into the ocean, back home. Maybe you and I are going through this dark time, like the other side of the moon when all communication seems to stop. But you are traveling. God has his eye on you. Speaking of a break in communication, in music, there's a little squiggly sign that musicians know is a rest. We don't play during the rests. We sit back and count. And there are sometimes spaces in our lives which seem empty and silent. Things seem to grind to a halt for one reason or another. We feel nothing, we see nothing, we hear nothing. The music seems to stop. Because, perhaps, of a rejection, a loss, what seemed to us at the time a monumental failure. Elizabeth Elliot was commenting on this. She said she had read a little paragraph or two that was written a century or more ago by the painter named John Ruskin. And he was speaking about these moments of downtime.
When we feel nothing, all communication seems to cease. He said, speaking of music, there is no music in a rest, but there is the making of music in it. In our whole life melody, the music is broken off here and there by these pests, and we foolishly think that we've come to the end of time. And God sends a time of forced leisure, maybe sickness, disappointed plans, frustrated efforts, and makes a sudden pause in the choral hymn of our lives. And we begin to complain and feel and cry and even lament that our voices must be silent and our part missing in the music, which ever goes up to the ear of the Creator. How does the musician read the rest? Well, as I mentioned a moment ago, he sits back and beats time with unvarying count to catch up the next note, true and steady, as if no breaking place had come between. Not without design does God write the music of our lives. But be it ours to learn the time and not be dismayed at the rests in the music. They're not to be slurred over, nor to be omitted or ignored. They're not to destroy the melody, nor to change the keynote. And if you and I look up, God Himself will beat the time for us. And with our focus on Him, we will strike the next note full and clear. As Eliot said, so the Lord brought to me precisely the word I needed at that very moment. There was the making of music in what seemed to me a hollow emptiness. It's His song, not mine, that I'm here to sing. It's His will, not mine, that I am here to do. So let's focus our vision unwavering on Him, who alone knows the complete score. And in the darkest night, His song shall be with you. Even if all you can say is, help me, Lord, I'm so scared.

closing song and prayer by Kathy Tricoli leads us into the final few moments of our program tonight, entitled, Are You Still There? Speaking to God, because there are those moments of emptiness where we feel nothing, we can't talk, we can't even pray, but don't stop the connection. He hears you, he feels with you, he is definitely there for both of us.

again, we're so grateful, Heavenly Father, that you, according to the psalmist, never sleep. You never slumber. You are watching us night and day. Thank you for your unceasing love, your unconditional love that will deliver us. Touch that one who is in his or her pain tonight, reaching out to you in their spirits, their emotions, with tears and desperation. Touch us with your love. Recharge us by the anointing of your Spirit. Through Jesus Christ our Lord. Amen. Well, this is the fastest half hour in radio as far as I'm concerned. 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If we can send you information or a catalog, our mailing address remains Night Sounds, Wheaton, Illinois, 60189. 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

Now there is no condemnation for those who belong to Christ Jesus. 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
3: USA Radio News, I'm Anthony Lucero. President Trump says he's weighing a massive attack on Iran as fighting between the two nations escalates. Former Deputy National Security Advisor James Jeffrey told News Nation, while he expects Trump to follow through, there are some major factors holding him back.
4: He doesn't want American casualties. No one does, but if we're going to fight a war, that's a possibility. Secondly, he doesn't want to see the Gulf states' infrastructure, particularly their oil and gas infrastructure, struck, which the Iranians will retaliate by hitting.
3: Friday morning, a drone crashed near Erbil International Airport in northern Iraq. There's also a report that Iran has rejected a new U.S.-proposed ceasefire deal. President Trump is urging Senate Majority Leader John Thune to pass a $95 billion budget resolution before August recess to fund the Iran war. Thune says the measure does not currently have 50 votes, escalating tensions between the White House and Senate leadership. From America's News Network, USA Radio News.
5: Hi, I'm Johnny Erickson Tata. Luke is a teenager with lots of special needs, autism being at the root of it all. When his mother, Lorraine, takes Luke out in public, she's always tense, always nervous. What if Luke has a meltdown at the grocery store? What if something sets him off at the restaurant and he goes ballistics? Lorraine constantly worries that her son might do or say something not only inappropriate, but harmful. Well, all that changed when Lorraine brought Luke and her daughter Natalie to family retreat. Before the first day was over, Natalie said the obvious, "Mom, we do not have to be stressed here." Lorraine could not get over how our volunteers cared for her son and served with such joy. Romans 15 says, "Accept each other, just as Christ has accepted you." So, come and serve and accept kids like Luke. Learn all about family retreats at johnnyandfriends.org.
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Your unfailing love is better than life itself. How I praise you. I will praise you as long as I live, lifting up my hands to you in prayer. 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
3: Radio News. I'm Anthony Lucero. President Trump met with his national security team to discuss the war in Iran. Today in the Oval Office, he told reporters that despite his threats of massive attacks, talks are going to continue and he doesn't know how it's going to end.
4: Maybe there won't be a tipping point and maybe there will. Maybe they will cry uncle and maybe they'll just give up.
3: The U.S. military says they fired on another merchant vessel that was trying to breach its blockade of Iranian ports. This is the second commercial ship to be disabled since the military reimposed the blockade. President Trump is urging Senate Majority Leader John Thune to pass a $95 billion budget resolution before lawmakers leave for August recess in order to fund the Iran war. Thune says the measure currently lacks 50 votes, escalating tensions as the White House says Trump's patience is running out.
5: At the closing bell, the Dow Jones Industrial Average gained 235 points. The S&P 500 rose 3 points. The NASDAQ lost 161 points. I'm Levon Putney.
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6: In the new Christian comedy Bad Counselors, now in theaters, two frat boys' wild night of drinking lands them in jail. 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Grayson and his friend Tyler know exactly where they can get so many hours in such a short time frame. At a church camp. There's just one problem. They aren't Christians. Bad Counselors initially feels a bit like The Hangover. The story's premise and some mildly suggestive dialogue earn a PG-13 rating. In the end, though, Grayson and Tyler experience some redemptive moments they didn't see coming. So we're giving Bad Counselors a 3.5 out of 5 for family friendliness. Read the full review at PluggedIn.com/radio. I'm Adam Holtz with the Plugged In Movie Review by Focus on the Family.
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Love is patient. Love is kind. It does not envy. It does not boast. It is not proud. It does not dishonor others. It is not self-seeking. It is not easily angered. It keeps no record of wrongs. Love does not delight in evil, but rejoices with the truth. It always protects, always trusts, always hopes, always perseveres. Love never fails. 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
3: USA Radio News, I'm Jim Rinaldi. President Trump has urged Senate Majority Leader John Thune to adopt a budget resolution before lawmakers leave for August recess. However, his request follows a statement from Thune on Thursday asserting that the measure doesn't have 50 votes to pass the Senate. If a day in the summer sun leaves you feeling exhausted, doctors say there's a simple reason, and it could also signal a dangerous heat-related illness.
4: Cleveland Clinic physician Nia Vias says the body burns extra energy trying to stay cool, making dehydration and sunburn common causes of fatigue. Anthony Lucero, USA Radio News.
3: LeBron James says he's signing with the Philadelphia 76ers after weeks of speculation. ESPN says it's a two-year deal worth $8 million. James said he was pretty sure he played his last game, but after some thought, he believes he can help bring a championship back to the city of Philadelphia. From America's News Network, USA Radio News.
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While we were still sinners, Christ died for us. 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
3: USA Radio News, I'm Jim Rinaldi. New York City advocates say Mayor Mamdani's fanning the flames of hate and division. Between recent interviews and a video calling for the arrest of Israeli Prime Minister Benjamin Netanyahu once he arrives in New York in September.
4: UJA Federation of New York CEO Eric Goldstein didn't mince words when it came to the mayor.
5: His words have profound real-world consequence on us, and shame on him. Shame on him.
4: John Summers, USA Radio News.
3: Four additional states are being linked to the massive cyclosporiasis outbreak. According to a CDC official, Illinois, Kansas, Oklahoma, and Pennsylvania have been added to the outbreak that already includes Indiana, Kentucky, Michigan, Ohio, and West Virginia, with health departments reporting over 12,000 cases so far this summer. From America's News Network, USA Radio News.
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3: USA Radio News, I'm Jim Rinaldi. President Trump has urged Senate Majority Leader John Thune to adopt a budget resolution before lawmakers leave for August recess. However, his request follows a statement from Thune on Thursday asserting that the measure doesn't have 50 votes to pass the Senate. If a day in the summer sun leaves you feeling exhausted, doctors say there's a simple reason, and it could also signal a dangerous heat-related illness.
4: Cleveland Clinic physician Nia Vias says the body burns extra energy trying to stay cool, making dehydration and sunburn common causes of fatigue. Anthony Lucero, USA Radio News.
3: LeBron James says he's signing with the Philadelphia 76ers after weeks of speculation. ESPN says it's a two-year deal worth $8 million. James said he was pretty sure he played his last game, but after some thought, he believes he can help bring a championship back to the city of Philadelphia. From America's News Network, USA Radio News.
5: I'm Ruth Kramer with Mission Network News. The Taliban says they won't back down on enforcing Sharia law. Despite international outcry, the vice and virtue minister defended the arrest of women accused of not wearing full body veils or bringing male chaperones. Greg Yoder with Keys for Kids Ministries says many Afghans, Muslim or not, don't agree with the Taliban. Keys for Kids brings the hope of the gospel with solar-powered MP3 Bibles, and these have helped to plant many churches. Find your place in the story at missionnews.org. And India's Foreign Contribution Regulation Act is leaving many ordinary people without support. Ruth Wick with Heart Bible, a service of One Way Ministry, says many organizations have had to stop their work. They can no longer provide humanitarian aid, education, or training. Christian organizations face added scrutiny, accused of proselytizing through their aid. Many vulnerable people are left without help. Pray for wisdom and means as believers continue serving those in need. Mission Network News, a service of One Way Ministries. I'm Ruth Kramer.
6: In our KCIS Seattle area forecast, partly to mostly sunny skies today, mostly cloudy tonight, mostly cloudy tomorrow with a chance of rain, and mostly sunny on Monday. Our highs today in the 70s, 60s to mid-70s tomorrow, and mid-70s to lower 80s on Monday.
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8: Welcome to the intersection of faith and culture. It's the Wall Builder Show, taking on the hot topics of the day from a biblical, historical, and constitutional perspective. I've been saying that so fast on every program. I haven't explained that in a long time. What we mean is, whatever's going on in the world, first we're going to look at what the Bible says about that. We're going to get biblical worldview on it, biblical perspective on it. We're also going to look at history. So what's worked? What hasn't worked? How has something been done in the past? There's nothing new under the sun. Solomon was right. So somebody's tried whatever it is that we're talking about, and we can look at those results and learn from history. And then, of course, since we live in America, we got to look at the Constitution. What's constitutional on that topic? What's the proper way to do that under our particular system of government? So when we say biblical, historical, constitutional perspective, that's how we're trying to address all these different hot topics of the day. Rick Green here with David Barton and Tim Barton. And man, guys, a lot still happening on the 250th. But maybe tied to that, maybe just tied to the administration's willingness to look under the hood in so much of the federal government. It's so big. There's so many things that need to be fixed. But their willingness to dive deep into some of these agencies, and even now, the Smithsonian, an entire paper being released by the White House about just the insanity over at Smithsonian. I mean, far leftist stuff, racist stuff, America's bad. We talked a little bit about this, I think, a week or so ago. But now we've got testimony in Congress yesterday where our friend Brandon Gill, congressman from right here in Texas, did a great job questioning them. What do you guys see on this? Y'all have been talking about this ever since I've been around. You've looked at what the Smithsonian's done and tried to improve what they're doing. Might we be at a turning point for these institutions?
9: Hey, Rick, before we do that, let me just kind of set up how big the Smithsonian is, because you're not talking about something small here. And because they are so big, they have massive penetration and influence throughout the culture. They got massive impact on education, on higher education universities, on research facilities. I mean, there's so much that these guys have their fingers into and therefore are able to control. And I don't know in my lifetime that they've ever been brought to the surface for sunlight. I don't know that they've ever come up and said, hey, this huge institution is teaching really bad stuff. Why don't we give it a look and see what they're doing? And so just in terms of how big the Smithsonian is, they've got 21 separate museums and galleries, and then they've got the National Zoo. So I guess you could call that a museum of animals if you want to. So they have museums in New York City. They've got them in Virginia, and they've got them also in Washington, D.C. And they have 157 million items in their museum. So, I mean, they've got, that's got to be the biggest museum in the world.
8: And just, sorry, David, I just pictured when you said that Raiders of the Lost Ark at the very end, you know, when they found the Ark and then they box it up and they wheel it into that big warehouse. It's just like one of millions and millions of items. Sorry, I was just picturing that when you said, what, 100 and what?
10: Yeah, so Rick, along those lines, little do we know that Indiana Jones might have been a documentary. Add to the fact, right, that literally like Night at the Museum showed similar things, right? These underground storage areas, room upon room, boxes on boxes. But that literally is kind of what's there, Dad. I remember years ago, we were talking to somebody who worked in the Smithsonian, and they were telling us that they honestly don't even know what all they have. They had this unbelievable collection. They don't even know what's there. That they were going through, was it a box that was labeled, I think, my recollection, is a box labeled like World War II.
9: It was Pearl Harbor. The box was labeled Pearl Harbor.
10: Which, okay, so World War II, yes, but yep. Pearl Harbor specifically.
9: Yep.
10: And they open up the lid on this box and look in there, and they find letters from like James Madison. And they're wow. not only did we not know we had these letters from James Madison, like nobody's opened this box. And so with even the labels now, we can't even trust what's on the labels, these boxes. They have no idea what they have. And so a little bit like, you know, Dad, as you're mentioning, they've never really been brought to the light to reveal what's there. I think you could say, honestly, that with most of the government agencies, you know, people are saying we need to audit the Fed. How much gold do we have at Fort Knox or wherever else? Like, there's so much we don't know. But when it comes to Smithsonian, the reason this is a major deal is the Smithsonian is supposed to be the place where a lot of the history is not only recorded and kept, but it's where some of the best stories should be told. And if you look at the stories the Smithsonian has been telling for many, many decades, they're not stories that encourage young people in America to want to become entrepreneurs, to dedicate themselves to doing great things. You don't have more of like the Wright brothers. You don't have this encouragement along the way. Instead, especially over the last several decades, what we've seen from the Smithsonians is the promotion of wokeism. So instead of telling some of the greatest stories that could be told, and again, with 157 million items, can you imagine all of the amazing treasures they have and the stories they could tell that would inspire the rising generation, that would encourage patriotism, that would show how good overcame evil, truth overcame error. And when people rejected truth, the errors that appeared, when people rejected good, the evil that was there, there's so many incredible stories that could be told. And instead, they have chosen not to be a purveyor and promoter of good, or a storyteller of good. The Smithsonian largely has been a very bland, plain institution that has not shown us the greatness of the treasures they have. Instead, they have embraced more of a wokeified vision. And I know this is probably where we're going in a minute, but just thinking as for all of us, as we tend to be storytellers and we give presentation, because we want to reintroduce people to the amazing stories of the founding fathers, the people that built the nation and all these different generations, if we had some of their treasures, the stories that we could tell from those original documents and artifacts. So it really is a tragedy. Wait a minute. What's the word I'm looking for? Tragedy? That's not right.
8: Travesty?
10: That's the one. It's a different letter in there. Travesty. It's a travesty. It's a travesty. I couldn't say that word correctly. It's a travesty that they have taken these amazing treasures and they have buried them instead of using them to tell the story and encourage rising generations.
9: You know, the other thing that goes with the number like 157 million is, let's say that you come into the position of running one of the big Smithsonians, like American History Museum, and I think she's the one that has been in front of the committees doing the testimony. But let's say you have an agenda that's really woke, and let's say that out of 157 million items, you can only find 1% that supports your woke position. that's still 1.57 million items. It still looks like a landslide. And she can present that in such a way that it looks mainstream. It looks like this is what America's always believed and always done. Because now that's only 1% of the collection. But if you pick and choose that and you're...
8: You frame the whole thing.
9: That's
8: yeah,
9: right.
8: You frame what people see. Yeah.
9: That's right. If you're determined not to tell the truth, but to tell an agenda and make it look like the truth and to convert everybody to your... You see, we believe you tell the good, the bad, the ugly. I mean, that's what we do. That's what we put out there. We try to openly acknowledge that, just as the Bible does with man. There's good stories, there's bad stories, there's ugly stories, sometimes in the same person. As Tim points out with King David, you've got all of that, but you tell the truth. But if you got an agenda, man, you have a powerhouse of stuff behind you to make that look like a freight train coming down the track, even if it's only 0.5%. That would be 800,000 items if it's just 0.5%. That you can find that supports your view. There's still 800,000 items. That's why it's so important to have people of character and integrity there. And that's why I think shining sunlight on this through these congressional hearings is such a big deal, because this affects textbooks. It affects textbook publishers. It affects the way colleges teach. And by the way, all these museums have all these internships, and they have all these classes that they teach, and they bring all these professors in for fellowships and other things. I mean, there's so much they do, and it affects in ways that we just haven't even thought about in the last 20 to 25 years. And I think this has been one of their buried secrets that they've had that has been so helpful to them in so many ways.
8: And help me remember who does what. So like the Smithsonian, is it part of Interior, and do they answer to the administration, or is it kind of independent? And it's not really the monuments, right? It's not like the Washington Monument or the National Park Service, like Independence Hall, that kind of stuff. It's separate from that, or am I wrong? Are those all kind of the same thing?
9: Man, I hate saying this. It doesn't really have any adult supervision, quite frankly.
8: Wow.
9: It's an independent trust of the United States. It is separate from all three branches. It doesn't come under any cabinet level. It's not an executive branch agency. It actually goes back to, what was it, 1826 or 1829, when John Quincy Adams received the Smithson bequest. There was a guy in England who had a huge collection, and he thought it'd be helpful for America. And so he gave it to President John Quincy Adams, and he started setting up the Smithsonian. And so when you see the castle, what they call the castle there on the National Mall, the old Smithsonian, which I think was finally built in the 1840s, that came from that original Smithson bequest to share this knowledge with Americans. But it's a separate trust. It's independent. Now, it's technically under the executive branch, but it's still independent. And it has its own board of regents. It has its own secretary. It's kind of like a separate university, maybe kind of like Princeton or Yale or Harvard, some of those kind. But it doesn't really have anybody you can directly hold accountable, which is why the sunshine may be one of the best things that happens for it, or maybe even just changing the regents, because the government can place several of the regents on there, and that may be another way to get this under control.
8: Man, I had no idea they had that kind of independence, you know.
9: You would be threatened by a museum? Come on. The threat to national security is a museum? Who would have, in their wildest imagination, thought that and therefore, you know, done anything to prepare for that? That's just crazy stuff, which is where we are now.
8: Yeah, yeah, no doubt. And of course, you know, the old Bill Bennett thing about sunlight being the best disinfectant, and so bringing that sunlight in and doing these hearings. Before we go to break, are you guys as impressed by Brandon Gill as I am? I just think I'm seeing so many clips of this kid. He can't be 30. I don't know how old he is, but he's young. And I know he's Dinesh's son-in-law. Maybe that's the deal. He has to constantly do well for, you know, Thanksgiving dinner with Dinesh. You're going to be grilled, right? But I'm just impressed.
11: Yeah, he's very impressive. I think probably a condition, you know, before dating Dinesh's daughter was like, hey, you have to watch all my documentaries.
8: Right.
11: You have to review all the research. It's not surprising at all in my mind, knowing right who he's connected to, that it, just the dinner conversations they must have had would have been phenomenal. But certainly when you have a guy like that who just is showing some basic common sense, it reminds me of when Nick Freitas was a member of the state legislature in Virginia. And, you know, he's a logical, common sense guy, but in a world that is not often driven by logic and common sense, it makes a difference. But I will say he was not the only one of our friends in that committee asking questions. And even today, as the lady over the Smithsonian, the American History Smithsonian is back in front of Congress today. We have a lot of friends, Dad. The last two nights, you and I have been on the phone with our friends who are in Congress, who sit on some of those committees, and they were saying, hey, what are some good questions? Like, what are some good topics and directions? And I'm saying all of this, that what is great is there are members of Congress who do have logic and common sense, who do love America, who do respect our history, the founding fathers, et cetera. And so the fact that you have people asking some pretty basic questions is great. It's also interesting, and this could be for after the break, that one of our friends that we talked to, Dad, you and I talked to last night, this member of Congress pointed out that this individual has already perjured themselves because of testimony they gave that actually contradicts a video they released for one of the exhibits. And I'm teasing that. We can talk about it after the break. But it is great to see our friends up there that are really fighting to defend the foundational truth of America, but also expose the nonsense of what the Smithsonian has been doing.
9: Hey, let me go back to Brandon Gill for a minute, because you asked about Brandon. It's been a long time since I've been really, really impressed with how quick someone is of mind and how quick they can pivot and how they can be really sharp and sarcastic, or really kind of play the kind of ignorant dumb, I don't understand, explain it to me. I mean, just so brilliant. And quite frankly, he reminds me of a John Quincy Adams. When you read about John Quincy Adams and the way he handled debates and the way he handled the pro-slavery side and the anti-slavery debates, he just really strikes me as someone with that kind of sharpness and that kind of brightness that can argue the same thing from 43 different directions. He is a really cool guy.
11: Dad, I think the word you're looking for is homeschooled. He looks like he was homeschooled, not public school education.
9: Yeah, John Quincy Adams is homeschooled as well. That's true.
8: All right, quick break, guys. We'll be right back, folks. 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
11: We want to let you know about a new product we have here at Wall Builders called Lives, Fortunes, and Sacred Honor, the Signers of the Declaration. Like most Americans, you might be someone that you recognize some of the names of the founding fathers, but do you know their story? We want to help remedy that. My dad and I have written biographies on all 56 signers of the Declaration to help reintroduce people to the men who literally signed their names on the line for the sake of the nation. And when they did this, they knew that they were essentially signing their death warrants. They were risking everything for the hope that they might be able to purchase freedom for the rising generation with their lives, their fortunes, and sacred honors. And in spite of the hardship that every one of them endured, none of them recanted or backed away. Now, if you don't know their story, you can get to know all 56 of them. Go to wallbuilders.com and look for the book Lives, Fortunes, and Sacred Honor, The Signers of the Declaration.
8: Welcome back to The Wallbuilder Show. Thanks for staying with us, talking about what happened with the Smithsonian hearing yesterday and just the exposure to some of this woke nonsense that's been used in these institutions that, David, you alluded to this in the first segment, that schools lean on and rely on. I mean, how much credibility comes when you say, well, the Smithsonian exhibit says this, or here's a paper that came from the Smithsonian. So it carries a lot of weight in the education world as well. So this is very important. Do you guys think that anything's happening yet with regard to, I even was telling somebody today about, you know, they had gone to the Washington Monument. I think it was the Washington Monument, one of the monuments in D.C., and had a, you know, bearded lady giving them the tour. And, of course, I've been through that at Independence Hall. So you've got kids coming in and getting that kind of, you know, that's what they remember, what they talk about, instead of the history that they're supposed to be there to learn. So is this only the Smithsonian, or do you think we have some movement in some of these other areas?
9: Hey, you have just jump ship in midwater. You're on a different, you jump from a ship to a plane somehow here. Because when you get into the parks, you're now under the
8: Department of
9: the
8: Interior. Now you do have accountability.
9: That is, the Department of the Interior is got a cabinet level official over it. And the Department of the Interior, they are working on changing a lot of things right now. The presentations of their history and their sites on the web. They're trying to clean up a lot of the wokeness and get that out of there. And they are accountable. So you have a cabinet level secretary over the Department of the Interior, which is the National Park Service. And look, there's a ton of National Park Service and National Monuments. I don't know that they can get it done in 4 years, but they're working at it. And they're going to, I know they've already made progress and watched on some of those sites. And we've seen that. Tim and I have personally seen that and actually had been able to contribute to some of that.
11: Well, to your point, backing up, I do think when we talk about, kind of the craziness of what we are seeing in general from federal government related or connected things, the promotion of different ideologies and worldviews, but certainly more recently with some of this transgenderism stuff, that there's been a lot of promotion of sexual proclivities, sexual behavior and lifestyles, adult themed kind of things, and obviously in many cases sinful and wicked kind of things. But there actually was a section of a Smithsonian of American history that highlighted some of this sexual proclivities, and I'm saying that as kind of the most friendly way I can for a generally family centered audience and program, and the idea that in the midst of what we're going to talk about with 157 million items and things that pertain to American history, the fact that they would choose some of these things that are overtly sexual and not in the hetero sense is just crazy. But it has shown that that's where a lot of it's been. And the reason I bring it up is because that was one thing that came up in the hearing. And as you mentioned, sunlight's a great disinfectant. The reason this is good is because I think there's a lot of teachers that assume the best or assume the intelligence if it's from the Smithsonian. And the fact that there is exposure is great, but I will even throw in, Dad, when you said that he's jumping ship onto a plane, it just reminded me that over the weekend when I was flying back from California, my flight attendant was a dude with facial hair in a dress. And I am so tired of us normalizing things that is not normal. It is not moral. And things that do not allow us to sustain as a nation. And the reason I'm saying this, because I am glad that at this hearing, there was a member of Congress that said, hey, let's talk about this for a second. Why would you, in a museum where you know kids are coming through, why would you put things that really are not children appropriate? And honestly, it's overtly immoral, and the Bible would call it sinful and wicked and evil. Why are we putting that in front of kids? This is something that I am glad more people are waking up to, but it's time as Christians that we start waking up more, and instead of us being this incredibly passive, we need to go back and read those verses in the Bible where Jesus braided a whip and went and cleaned out the temple. It's about time we get over this just really passive turn the other cheek, which by the way is a misunderstanding in a lot of ways that doesn't apply today. And it's time to start being the whip braiding Jesus instead of the turn the other cheek. And I'm not saying that we should on any level discount any part of the Bible or we don't follow all of the Bible. What I'm saying is a lot of what Christians have done to this point has not been a full representation of what the Bible teaches or who God actually is. God is not only a God of love, he's also a God of justice. He's a God of war. He's a God of wrath. God is lots more than a lot of times we have microcosmed him down to one thing being. And I think it's time as Christians and Americans, we wake up. And I do think that's why we're seeing some of the positive things happening in Congress, because there are members of Congress that are finding a new backbone. And even Brandon Gayle being a newer member, we're getting some newer members of Congress there that are showing up for the right reasons. And they are motivated by the right things. And it is really encouraging.
9: You know, Tim, you mentioned something I think is really important, talking about Jesus. I think we have a picture of Jesus as sitting around with the kids and the lambs, and the way we've seen the artworks often with you know, the Jesus that is just always under control. And I think he always is under control. I don't think there's ever a time when Jesus was not under control. And yet, there are five times recorded in the scriptures where that he got so angry, he took action as a result of his anger. And you go, well, you shouldn't do things when you're angry. Well, don't tell me Jesus made a mistake. Five times he got angry. And Tim, as you just mentioned, one of those times he braided a cord and chased the guys out of there and whooped them really good. Oh, did Jesus sin? No, he did not sin. He knew exactly what he was doing. And that anger, there's a righteous anger. The scripture says, be angry and sin not. And did Jesus sin? No, he didn't sin. Jesus is sinless. So he set an example that this wimpy kind of Christianity, that we don't confront someone, we don't even tell them when they're wrong. I'm not even talking about picking up a cord and chasing people out and whipping them, which Jesus did. I'm just talking about getting a backbone and having an opinion and even saying something's wrong and speaking out, as some of our friends did in Congress at the hearings with this lady that's over Smithsonian. I mean, they called it out. Now, the problem is there's no accountability there, but that anger was still there.
11: Now, Rick, I am going to ask you a sports-related question that ties in directly to this.
8: Please tell me it's baseball.
11: Well, it's not.
8: No,
11: but this
8: no.
11: was somebody that was at a UFC event recently. Do you know who Sophie Cunningham is?
8: Oh, yeah. Of course, the pointing thing, the pointing meme I've seen.
11: She's the pointing girl from basketball. Now, I mean, just hilarious for lots of reasons. So if people don't know, if you saw a meme over the last week or two with a girl in a basketball uniform pointing, white girl, that's probably her. Anyway, not to digress too much. She had a post two days ago, where she, because of all the attention she's been getting, she was drawn into the conversation of, hey, so where do you stand on, you know, this trans issue, sports, et cetera. Because also this week there's been some heat up in Congress. Our friend Congresswoman Mary Miller called somebody a liar who was testifying, and actually she was correct. That person was lying, but the person lost their mind. Anyway, it was regarding protecting girls in girl sports. And Sophie Cunningham was asked about this, and she said, look, I want to respect and love everybody, but I think one of the best ways you can love people is be honest with them and tell them the truth. And she said, I want to make sure that young girls are safe in their locker rooms and that they're not violated by having biological males in the locker room. And I say this because, Dad, to your point, one of the things I think a lot of people get wrong is the most loving thing you can do for someone is tell them the truth. And mm-hmm. a lot of times people embrace the most loving thing we can do is support them in their error, in their delusion, in their incorrect assessment, direction, whatever it is. And the most loving thing you can do in most situations, and I say most, there might be an anomaly nuance, but I would maybe then say every situation, the most loving thing you should and can do is to be honest and truthful with people. And I just thought it was incredible that Sophie Cunningham, who, by the way, like, I was only moderately interested in the WNBA when Caitlin Clark first went in out of college. And you're like, man, let's, you know, this girl's incredible what she can do. And she was the only thing mildly interesting to me. And then because of how woke the WNBA is, I have not noticed any news about it intentionally. You know, sometimes they try to force feed you things and algorithms and you're like, no, get out of here. Scroll past that quickly. But when this Sophie Cunningham thing happened, I paid way more attention. And then when she was at the UFC event, when she was a ringside girl for the Conor McGregor fight and she walked around holding up a sign, I just thought, man, incredible. But in the midst of her getting notoriety, the fact that she's identifying that in the midst of you wanting to love people, one of the ways you love them is you tell the truth. And that is that biological boys are not girls and shouldn't play in girls' sports. So I do think we are seeing some really positive things in the culture from Congress all the way to, dare I say it, the WNBA and the UFC. A lot of good things happening.
8: Your point is so well taken, Tim, that when you love them, you tell them the truth. And we had a clip last night on Flashpoint that was this, you know, kid just going crazy because he was misgendered. And it broke my heart because we've lied to these kids. And what was a mental illness years ago, we treated and we found ways to take care of that. And now we've put this horrible poison out there. And like you said, you see it and then you're sick to your stomach because it's been normalized. But it's painful, too. It creates great pain in these people's lives and in their families and in the whole community. So truth solves that, but we've got to speak truth and we've got to treat it with truth. So yeah, great stuff, guys. Okay, so this is tomorrow we've got Foundations Freedom Thursday. So send in your questions, folks, radio@wallbuilders.com. And then Friday, don't miss Good News Friday. 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
2: Welcome to Breakpoint, a daily look at an ever-changing culture through the lens of unchanging truth. For the Colson Center, I'm John Stone Street. President Calvin Coolidge once said that the business of America is business. Too many Christians think of business as either inherently bad, as immoral, or perhaps amoral, something that's completely set apart from their faith altogether. At best, it pays the bill, maybe supports missionaries, but many fail to see how business is also under the lordship of Jesus Christ. Recently, at the Colson Center National Conference, Colson Center COO Pete Mara challenged a group of business leaders to rethink business according to a Christian worldview, especially in light of emerging cultural challenges. Here's Pete Mara.
3: I believe there's one thing that changes the world, and that's the church. There is no plan B. There's no alternative to that. It's the church. But I also believe that there's something that is equally under it. So not exactly equal, but like equal and under. And I would say that is enterprise. Enterprise being business. What we have at our disposal through business, the ability to organize, to solve problems, to create value, to deploy capital, to steward the things that God has given us, is something that's very unique to enterprise itself. So with that kind of framework, I want to, again, thank you for being here. And I want to talk a little bit about calling and think about place. There's a reason that we use the idea that you are here. And this can't be missed on us in this cultural moment, particularly as business leaders, leaders of enterprises, that you were brought to a time and place that God has called you to and God has brought you to, and it's now. It's not an accident. I believe not only has God brought you to this place and called you to this space, but he's equipped you for it. But there's something that's happening inside the world that we're speaking to in theological spaces, and philosophers and some politicians and business leaders are talking about it, and that's the age of AI. But AI is just, I call it a new tool for a bigger problem. And the bigger problem that we're facing, and one that I think is actually going to impact business and enterprise in a way that we have never seen, at least in my short lifetime, and that is the fundamental question of what does it mean to be human? What happens when that idea of profit and the deployment of capital and those things faces a maybe once in a generational upheaval to where we no longer need a workforce? Now, is that going to happen next year? No. But these are questions that I think business leaders have to start wrestling with now so that they can do that. And part of what we want to give you is a framework to be able to think through that. That framework is something that you've seen inside Truth Rising, the study, which is that idea of hope, truth, identity, and calling. We have to remember through these things that that idea of hope is what drives us. Our hope is in Christ and Christ alone. Never be confused. And if that is where we find our hope, then the truth of the world, the truth of God's story of creation, fall, redemption, and restoration is the thing that gives us not only meaning, but it helps us anchor the why we do business.
2: 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For the Colson Center, I'm John Stone Street with Breakpoint. 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
5: 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And at 11:15, it's Walking in the Light with the Kirkland Church of Christ, featuring Ben Keen and Caleb Spear.
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7: From Redeemer Broadcasting, this is Holding All Things Together for this fourth weekend in July. I'm Dan Elmendorf.
8: And I'm Calvin Carter. Most people assume that to vote in the United States, that a person must be a citizen of the United States. However, this isn't always the case. Federal law requires citizenship to vote in a federal election, but the law does not apply to state and local elections. Unless a state's constitution specifically states that only citizens can vote, the possibility of non-citizens legally voting exists. We must fix this loophole. Here to discuss citizen voting is the Vice President of Outreach for Americans for Citizen Voting, Jack Tomczak.
9: And our main purpose and main activity has been amending state constitutions to make it so only U.S. citizens are allowed to vote in local and state elections, which most people assume that's how it is anyway. But actually, if your state constitution says something like, every U.S. citizen age 18 and older is eligible to vote, or all U.S. citizens are eligible to vote, or every, any, or all, that's not exclusive. So we amend state constitutions so they say only U.S. citizens are allowed to vote.
8: Also ahead, Pastor Bill Shisko discusses how sacraments are given to the whole man. God is really putting his name on us, and we are nourished on Christ. Later in the program, writer Jerry Wiss turns our attention to a recent editorial by Jason Riley, who, having sourced demographics, notes that 1 out of 3 able-bodied young men in America are not working and are not in any particular hurry to find a job. Excuses are plentiful, but Riley points to our nation's welfare system, which is easily gamed as the culprit. Finally, we'll take another look at this week in history. All this just ahead on Holding All Things Together.

This month, under the form of sound doctrine represented in the Westminster Shorter Catechism, we are dealing with sacraments. And the Shorter Catechism, questions 91 through 93, teach that there are two sacraments. They

exactly the same with baptism and the Lord's Supper. Receive them with faith and repentance. But how do they become blessed to us? Well, the Catechism says by the blessing of the Lord to us and by the working of His Spirit. Whenever baptism and the Lord's Supper are administered, always pray above all else, Lord, grant the Holy Spirit to make these signs and these seals effective in the lives of those who receive them by faith. And what should be, practically speaking, your response in faith and repentance to baptism and the Lord's Supper? Well, God really puts His name on you. Martin Luther was wont to say when he was tempted by the devil, "I am baptized." And you who are baptized with water in the name of the Father and the Son and the Holy Spirit, who believe in Christ, you can say, "I'm baptized. God put His name on me." God enables you to feed on the Lord Jesus, not in a physical manner, but by the Holy Spirit, in a mystery we don't understand. You are really nourished on Christ. And also at the Lord's Supper, you are given a foretaste of the marriage supper of the Lamb. Thank the Lord for His gift of sacraments. Don't worship them, but surely esteem them as gifts of Christ to His church.

0: On the Zoom line with us today is Jack Tomczak, Vice President of Outreach for Americans for Citizen Voting. Jack, this is our first time. Thank you for joining us.
1: Thanks for having me, Dan. I appreciate it.
0: We get notices in the mail from various people, and we have a contact that sent your name to us, and it looks like you are doing a very good work there. Can you describe your group, Jack?
1: Sure. So, Americans for Citizen Voting, we've been around for 5 or 6 years, I think, and our main purpose and main activity has been amending state constitutions to make it so only U.S. citizens are allowed to vote in local and state elections, which most people assume that's how it is anyway.
0: Yeah. But
1: actually, if your state constitution says something like every U.S. citizen age 18 and older is eligible to vote, or all U.S. citizens are eligible to vote, or every, any, or all, that's not exclusive. So we amend state constitutions so they say only U.S. citizens are allowed to vote. Because in these states that have every, any, and all, local municipalities are legalizing non-citizen voting for their local elections. And unless you have a constitution that says only, your state is vulnerable to that. So that's what we've been doing for the last 5 or 6 years. We've amended, I think, 15 or 16 since the beginning. And last year, we took a look at the U.S. Constitution, and the U.S. Constitution, nowhere in it does it say you have to be a U.S. citizen to vote in federal elections.
0: Yes.
1: And in Article 1, Section 2, where it lays out who can vote for the House of Representatives in Congress, and in the 17th Amendment, where it lays out who can vote in Senate elections in Congress, it not only does it give all of that authority to the states, but it actually ties it to voter eligibility for state legislative elections, specifically your state's, quote, most numerous legislative branch. So that's your state house, your state assembly. And so if you are eligible to vote for your state house, you are also eligible to vote for Congress. That's what the Constitution says. And there is no state statute and no federal statute that can break that connection, that tie that exists between state legislative voter eligibility and voter eligibility for Congress. If you can vote for one, you can vote for the other. Mm. So if a state like California

0: to decide to legalize non-citizen voting for their state legislative elections, they would also, at the same time, be legalizing non-citizen voting for congressional elections. Now, the eligibility to vote for the president is not tied to your state legislative elections, but it is completely 100% up to the states. So California could also, if they wanted to, legalize non-citizen voting for the presidential elections. And the only way to fix this is by amending the U.S. Constitution. That is the only mechanism, because the rules are laid out in the Constitution. And the only way we can change that is by amending the U.S. Constitution, which we are trying to do with House Joint Resolution 152, HJR 152, the U.S. Citizen Voting Amendment.
1: Mm-hmm. Wow, you've covered a lot here. Oh, my. This has been on my radar.
0: Oh, good.
1: Since a long time now, and I read about this stuff constantly, and I'm 100% convinced that we've had major cheating. And particularly in states like I live in, New York, and another state we have coverage in, New Jersey, and another state we have coverage in, Maryland. And I don't know much about Virginia, but I think that you would know all of this stuff. How do we make changes in these states, which are deep blue, and sometimes you feel like it's hopeless?
0: Well, the state constitutions that we've already had a hand in amending, they were all red states, because we can get a bill through the legislature a lot easier when it's run by Republicans. So in blue states, good luck.
1: Yeah, I hear you.
0: And there have been plenty of bills in New York, in the New York legislature, to legalize non-citizen voting for state and federal elections. And we're not going to amend. The Virginia Constitution is already written the right way.
1: Okay.
0: We have a heck of a time amending the New York or the New Jersey Constitution.
1: Okay.
0: So that is why we need to amend the U.S. Constitution, because if you have your blue states who decide to let non-citizens vote, there's no other way to stop it. It's very difficult, nay, impossible to amend the state constitution on this issue when Democrats are in charge.
1: Yeah.
0: Which is a weird thing with Democrat politicians, because Democrat voters agree with us. Only U.S. citizens should be allowed to legally vote.
1: That is interesting. Say that again.
0: Democrat politicians are out of step with their Democrat voters.
1: Gotcha. Because
0: Democrat voters, according to our polling, agree with you and me that only U.S. citizens should be allowed to legally vote.
1: It's common sense. It's common sense.
0: The only state where we've had big Democrat numbers has been Iowa. The bill to amend their state constitution went through the legislature twice, which is required, and both times it was unanimous, including all the Democrats. In other states, I don't know what the difference is.
1: Yeah,
0: they definitely don't vote that way, and we wish they would. Like for this U.S. amendment, we have to get through both bodies in Congress with 2/3 majority, which means we need about 70 Democrats to accomplish that.
1: Hmm.
0: But last July, there was a vote in the House to end Washington, D.C.'s non-citizen voting, and 56 Democrats voted with Republicans to get rid of that.
1: I'd like to see that.
0: There is some folks. So for this U.S. constitutional amendment, House Joint Resolution 152, we've got to increase that number of Democrats from 56 up to 70, which I do think is possible.
1: Mm-hmm.
0: If we get an opportunity. But the bill right now is stuck in Jim Jordan's Judiciary Committee, and we've heard there's talk of having a hearing in Chip Roy's Constitution Subcommittee, but nothing's happened yet.
1: I don't know about you, but I look at our Republican people, and it's like they're all talk and no action. And I thought Jim Jordan would be great, but I haven't seen much coming out of him.
0: Well, and I was surprised too. And we talked with the chairman, and he understands the issue, and he's on board. I hate to say that this is a problem, because the SAVE Act and the Save America Act aren't a problem, but they've got a lot of people convinced that that's going to solve all of our election integrity issues.
1: I see.
0: And it does, to some degree. But if a state, let's say if the Save America Act were to become law and citizenship verification would be required, all a state would have to do to get around that would be to legalize non-citizen voting for their state election.
1: Yes, yes.
0: And then there's no reason to verify citizenship because citizenship is no longer a requirement to vote.
1: Yes. Now, at a very, very simple-minded level, why would anybody, why do we want only citizens voting? Let's say somebody hasn't followed this and they say, well, everybody should be able to vote. Why is it that only citizens should vote?
0: Well, the president of Americans for Citizen Voting, her name is Abby Fortenberry. She is a naturalized citizen from Brazil. She came here as a kid and became a U.S. citizen when she was, I think, 21. Mm. So she's gone through the naturalization process. And the folks who've done that, for the most part, have a deeper appreciation for citizenship.
1: Oh, yes. Oh, yes.
0: Than the rest of us who just happen to be, we lucked out and were born
1: here. I am so thankful that I was born here. And no thanks to my own, but I'm so thankful for this country. But your case in point, we have a daughter-in-law who's not from this country and came to America, got her master's degree, became a United States citizen, and she had to really work hard and study and become a United States citizen. To people like that, it's certainly not fair to just give everything away to somebody who walks in the door and wants the handouts.
0: Yep. Anecdotally, in the conversations I've been having on this topic in the last 5 years, the people who are most supportive of what we're doing are the naturalized citizens.
1: Yes.
0: Because they've done the work, they've got skin in the game, and they don't want people who have not done that work, who have not invested, who have not made a choice.
1: Yeah.
0: To be an American, to have as much say in our government, and why should they? Like, if you have a club, when you vote on the rules for the club, you only let the members of the club do that because they've got skin in the game.
1: You bet. Now, yeah. We're out of time. If someone would like to get a hold of you and learn more and participate, Jack, Tom, Zach, please tell us how.
0: You can go to onlycitizens.vote. That is our main website, onlycitizens.vote. And there is a link on that right away at the main page that goes to our separate webpage dedicated to the U.S. Constitutional Amendment.
1: Mm-hmm.
0: But all the information we've done, all the work we've done on state stuff is on our main website. So from onlycitizens.vote, you can get to anywhere you need to get to learn more about the issue and us as an organization.
1: And the general idea is don't give up. Even though it feels, dear listener, that the world is against us, do not give up. We make small wins and we keep moving forward to have honesty and accountability in our elections. Jack,
0: the other side doesn't give up.
1: No, that's right. They will never give up. Jack, God bless you. Keep up the good work, and thanks for joining us today.
0: Dan, thanks for having me. I appreciate it.
1: This week, Jerry Wiss turns our attention to a recent editorial by Jason Riley, who, having sourced demographics, notes that 1 out of 3 able-bodied young men in America are not working and are not in any particular hurry to find a job. Excuses are plentiful, but Riley points to our nation's welfare system, which is easily gamed as the culprit. 2 Thessalonians chapter 3 provides the Bible's teaching on this situation. Are we heeding it? Jerry is a regular contributor to Holding All Things Together and is a writer for Christian Renewal magazine.
2: Jason Riley, in a recent editorial column entitled American Idol, that's spelled I-D-L-E, The American Work Ethic Goes Out of Style, bemoans the fact that one in three working age men are not working nor looking for a job. This bodes ill, he notes, since baby boomers are retiring en masse, putting pressure on the Social Security system for future generations, since it's not being replenished. Moreover, with the southern border closed, far fewer immigrants have been coming into the U.S., taking manual labor jobs. Americans don't seem to want these jobs, and so many go unfilled. Riley quotes demographer Nicholas Eberstadt, whose analysis shows that the work rate for men 20 and older fell by 13 percentage points from 1965 to 2015. Eberstadt also noted that during the same period, able-bodied men ages 20 to 64 without any sort of work at all shot up from 10% to 22%, and that the percentage of wholly jobless prime-age men shot from 6% to nearly 16%. We may point to deindustrialization, globalization, COVID-era psychology, and a favorite target, discrimination, as underlying reasons for the retreat from work by able-bodied young men. But Riley is not buying it. Somehow immigrants, even those with significant language and cultural barriers, find and keep work. And, quoting Eberstadt again, Riley notes that there are more unemployed white men today than there were unemployed black men in 1965. Further, labor participation rates today among married black men ages 25 to 54 are higher than for never married white men in the same age group. The underlying causes then don't seem to be a lack of opportunity or racial discrimination, but a lack of motivation. Many young, able-bodied men are not even bothering looking for work. The most likely reason for this is a generous government benefits program that allows men who won't work to nonetheless subsist. Writes Riley, quote, welfare and disability programs, and by the way, SSI, Social Security Insurance, as is well known, is severely abused, are well funded on the state and federal level by the political left, are easily gamed by design, and have become a significant source of income for men with no job and no interest in finding one. Riley, who is black, adds that these men have no trouble mooching off the women who take them in, many of them unmarried mothers on government child support. The men then live on welfare payments sent to others in the same household. Often, the welfare states of Europe are held up as examples for America to follow. But are these really exemplary? The UK's health secretary recently noted that a million youth under age 25 are unemployed in Britain, while not being in school or in any job training program either. Nearly half of Britain's idle youth now claim to have a work-limiting disability, and 7 out of 10 youth who claimed a disability benefit are still on it 10 years later. This is not anything we here in the U.S. should want to emulate. When the purpose of work disappears, that is, paying for food and a place to stay, so does work itself. Why work when Uncle Sam will foot the bill, even if it just covers costs? The indignity of this lifestyle does not seem to figure for many young, able-bodied men who are comfortable to remain moochers off the government, their families, and some off the church. Churches caught in a web of codependency of this type need to revisit 2 Thessalonians chapter 3 and review what the apostle has to say about the idol in the church's midst. Giving alms and helping the poor are part of what it means to be a Christian, but enabling and thus encouraging idleness when someone is neither disabled nor too aged to work is unbiblical and damaging to the person who the church is supposedly trying to help and to the church's mission itself.
3: Time once again for This Week in History. July 19th, 1799. A basalt stone inscribed with Greek, Egyptian hieroglyphics, and Egyptian demotic writing is found by a French soldier taking part in Napoleon Bonaparte's Egyptian campaign. One inscription in Greek announces that the three sets of inscriptions on the stone are identical and written by priests to honor Egyptian king Ptolemy V in the 2nd century BC. It allows for the reading of hieroglyphics for the first time in almost 2,000 years.
4: KCIS, Edmonds, Seattle.
5: Father in heaven, thank you for this.
6: Dear God, I praise you because you are always...
7: Hi, Jesus.
8: The Bible reminds us the Lord is near to all who call on him. That's why God gave us the gift of prayer, because he wants to talk with us.
5: It's like a hotline to God.
6: Yeah, you can just dial him up.
7: Isn't that cool?
8: Jesus taught us to pray, to be united as one. So let's come together as one body to pray the prayer that Jesus gave us.
9: Hi, this is Brenda from Redmond, Washington. Would you please join me as we pray the Lord's Prayer together? Our Father, who art in heaven, hallowed be thy name. Thy kingdom come, thy will be done, on earth as it is in heaven. Give us this day our daily bread, and forgive us our trespasses, as we forgive those who trespass against us. And lead us not into temptation, but deliver us from evil. For thine is the kingdom, the power, and the glory, forever and ever. Amen.
10: USA Radio News, I'm Anthony Lucero. President Trump was peppered with questions by journalists in the Oval Office about his threats to launch massive attacks against Iran. But President Trump said, as of tonight, talks still continue.
11: We can do it in a more rapid fashion, which we might do, or we can negotiate with them, which we're also doing right now. I mean, as we speak, we're talking to them.
10: Trump earlier had vowed retaliation against Iran, saying he's considering a massive attack after Houthi rebels struck two Saudi oil tankers in the Red Sea. The Ebola death count in the Democratic Republic of Congo has topped 1,000.
12: Health officials say they've had more than 2,500 confirmed cases since the African nation declared an epidemic 9 weeks ago. Conditions on the ground in Congo are said to be dire, with hospitals overwhelmed and many healthcare workers, including doctors, not getting paid in this conflict-plagued nation. John Summers, USA Radio News.
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13: In our KCIS Seattle area forecast, partly to mostly sunny skies today, mostly cloudy tonight, mostly cloudy tomorrow with a chance of rain, and mostly sunny on Monday. Our highs today in the 70s, 60s to mid-70s tomorrow, and mid-70s to lower 80s on Monday.
14: I'm Ruth Kramer with Mission Network News. Complexities abound in the Iran war. I'll explain how the gospel intersects in just a moment. Then later, puppets are a valuable asset for church planters in Southeast Asia. We'll tell you what's happening and how you can be praying in just a moment. In our first story, renewed strikes between the United States and Iran this month have increasingly complex domino effects. For one, the Iran-backed Houthis in Yemen now threaten to blockade Saudi Arabia in the Red Sea shipping route. And of course, global oil prices are affected. Brent crude oil rose above the $100 per barrel mark yet again on Thursday, its highest level since May. But Lana Silk with Transformer Iran says,
15: it's very tempting to try to put things in neat boxes and take camp and say, right, this is it now, and there's no other way to look at the situation.
14: Instead, we need to take time to understand the subtleties involved. Although the war is unpopular with some in the U.S., Silk says it would be bad for Iran and for the world if the U.S. backs down now against the Iranian regime.
15: All we would be doing would be giving them the opportunity to strengthen themselves, lash out at their own people, and then later on lash out at the West. So we do welcome intervention, but God give them wisdom in how they do it. This is not an easy path for anyone.
14: If you're not already doing so, please pray for wisdom for Western leaders. Pray too for the Iranian people. Silk says Transform Iran's highest priorities are about their welfare, both spiritually and physically. The ministry sees God at work, revealing himself to individual hearts in Iran. Elsewhere, Fulani militias are far and away the biggest Christian killers in Nigeria, says a study from the Observatory for Religious Freedom in Africa. Greg Kelly with Unknown Nation says
16: the Fulani would want to eradicate Christianity.
14: The study shows that Fulani militias account for 44% of terror killings in Nigeria. That's more than Boko Haram and the Islamic State West Africa province combined.
16: More people are killed for their faith in Jesus in northern Nigeria than the rest of the world combined. It has got to be a priority for the body of Christ to realize what's going on there.
14: The Fulani are some of the hardest people to reach with the gospel, but a few become champions for Jesus.
16: And when you meet a Fulani who has come to know Christ, they will be passionate about pursuing their people because they love them in a different way than any of us could possibly love them.
14: Greg Kelly says there's over 530 other people groups in Nigeria. Unknown Nations equips leaders with solar-powered audio Bibles to spread the gospel to all people.
16: One people group in particular is called the Koma, who a number of years ago were considered unreached. Today, not only do they have a strong Christian presence, they are sending missionaries.
14: Pray for an end to the violence against Christians and pray for the success of cross-cultural missions in Nigeria. And finally,
17: Indonesia is not defined only by persecution.
14: This is the message one of FMI's partners in the region wants people to hear, says Patrick Anthony.
17: There are many faithful churches, vibrant ministries, and believers who continue to proclaim the gospel with hope.
14: Indonesia is spread across thousands of islands. Some areas face persecution, while others experience peaceful coexistence between religious groups. Believers find ways to minister in both settings. One outreach method is a traditional puppet show called Wayang Kulit.
17: There's a history of using puppet shows to tell long-standing cultural stories that many Indonesians are familiar with.
14: This helps communicate the good news in people's heart language.
17: So it's something in the culture that partners will use then to share the gospel on different puppet shows at times.
14: Boldly sharing the gospel sometimes results in believers being shunned socially or attacked physically, especially in predominantly Muslim communities. Yet love for their people compels believers to remain.
17: Indonesian believers, they continue to serve their communities despite the difficulties.
14: Pray for creative ways for Indonesian believers to share the gospel and for their faithfulness. Pray that more resources will reach leaders who are eager to grow in their faith and reach their neighbors. 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I'm Ruth Kramer.
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0: Garden of the Lord today on the Christian Car Guy Show. How fun. This is going to be such a fun show. Kind of broken up just thinking about it. Is, you know, one of my favorite things in all the world. People that know me know I love to pray. As the Christian Car Guy, I can tell you, it's where your faith comes alive. Like, this is where the rubber meets the road, so to speak, where you get traction in life. You know, I can throw those two car things out there immediately. And so along those ideas is the difficult reality that we all have a lot of questions about prayer. I mean, it's a hard subject. How do you do it? You know, how do you know it's real? How do you get there? You know, does it make any difference? And so, again, those might be questions you have, but I really would love to know what's on your heart when it comes to prayer. What is your question? We are so blessed today to have with us Emily Curtis with Hope in the Morning, and she's delving into that on one episode coming up actually next Saturday. But she thought it'd be fun to come on and just ask our listeners, like, where is it that you have questions? Mm-hmm. We would love to know. 866-348-7884. 866-348-7884 is a number to call in and share, you know, questions that you may have, or maybe you have answers. Like, okay, we would love to know. How do you get there? Like, how do you know you're there? And the reason, God's timing is Justin Gambino, and loyal listeners would know, we've had him on several times. He just released his latest EP, which is the extended play. There are six songs called Garden of the Lord. And if you start at the beginning of these songs, by the time you get to the one that you just heard, you're ready. Mm. It really helped me get, in fact, it just broke into tears this morning on my way to the station as I was just seeing how the invitation God has for us to get there. But so your questions, you know, what's on your heart when it comes to this whole idea? And so, Emily, welcome to the Christian Car Guy Show.
1: Happy to be here.
0: I don't know that you've ever done this.
1: I don't think I've done this one with you. We've done many others, but not this one.
0: Actually, sometimes I co-host your show, and we've done Truth Talk Live and a lot of things together, but I've never. But this really, I'm sure, for any Christian, is the place where, you know, that they're actually meeting with God.
1: Yeah. Well, I mean, with the Christian Car Guy, it's like the engine to your Christian life, right? It's like, it's what revs you up. It's what keeps you going. And in this life, that's our communion with God. That is literally what drives us through our Christian life, is our ability to pray to Him. But within praying, trusting Him. And that can be a challenge. I mean, you and I were talking about that yesterday. It can be a challenge to trust Him with those prayers, especially when life is crumbling around us.
0: Right. And therein lies, you know, what you normally hear on the radio is happy Robbie, right? You hear my laugh. And what about those times when it's not like that? Mm-hmm. Like, you know, when I was in the hospital recently, my wife, you know, I had no idea. You know, was she critically injured? You know, all those things. Because they were still getting out of the car when I was being removed. But, you know, Emily, you've had those times recently where you felt like, really? Is this real? Is any of it just, you know, what does it mean?
1: Yeah, I think it's interesting because I think oftentimes as believers, when things go well in our life, at least for me, and, you know, none of us want to admit this, but I think when things are going well, you tend to pray less. Like, there seems to be almost like we feel like we've got it all together and we don't need it as much, which is not true. You know, we need that. It's literally our breath. Like, as a believer, that should be our breath. But when things go awry, man, that's the first thing we do is hit our knees and say, Lord, please show up in this moment. Or sometimes you say, why, God? Why are you allowing this? And there's so many nuances within our theology that are related to the way we view prayer. And when we go through suffering, it puts it to the test. You know, I mean, like you and I were talking yesterday, it can be really challenging sometimes when you've prayed fervently for something and God says no, God allows a tragedy to happen instead, to kind of feel like, what's the point? And as I was sharing with you this morning, Robbie, my dad, who died in 2024, after just a 39-day battle with cancer, he used to tell me, I went through a really big struggle spiritually as an early 20s something, just not sure what I believed. And my dad just took me to dinner and said, hey, listen, there's no stupid questions. So I hope that our listeners can get that in their heads this morning, that there's no stupid questions. In fact, the only bad question is the one we don't ask. And so we want to hear people call in and tell us, what are your questions? What are things that you would like to have answered? Because as you mentioned on Hope in the Morning, we're going to be having a conversation with one of our panel pastors, and we're going to be talking about the power of prayer in pain. But we want to open it up to people's honest questions and have a pastor kind of walk us through those things, and just be honest, be transparent about what are our struggles when it comes to our prayer life.
0: Right, because, you know, therein lies, my love, and again, Justin Gambino is going to be on with us here in a minute, but he speaks of, I need to hear your voice. Mm-hmm. Like, how do you experience that? Because prayer is not a one-way, you know, deal. Yeah. It is, you know, it's critical that you hear his voice, feel his presence, mm-hmm. experience, you know, his heart, what that may feel like. And so, you know, the really cool thing is, I think you'll see in Justin's, which we'll have him on here in a minute, in his new album, how he takes you there. But what does that do for you? And, you know, and when I get to that situation that really we, to some extent, I've thought about this a lot this week, that you have needs, and it says blessed are the poor in spirit, but when you realize that poor means needy, mm-hmm. right? Well, you need a doctor if you have a headache to some extent, but man, if you cut off your arm, you really need a doctor. Okay?
1: Yeah.
0: And so that poor in spirit is a matter of levels. Like, oh, I need him, you know, when things are good, not quite as much like you talked about. But what I realize, the more I realize, is that when things are good, they're not so good.
1: Mm-hmm. Yeah.
0: Unless I really am sharing with that and seeing where that lines up in that whole experience. And so, you know, I love that God's timing was that Justin released this album right now, mm-hmm. and that we could title the show Garden of the Lord. And so how about you? 866-348-7884. We got Trish is in Ohio. She wants to make a statement. So Trisha, you're on the Christian Car Guy Show. Good morning.
2: Good morning. Good morning.
0: Good morning. Good morning. What do you got for us?
2: Okay, so the question would state, like, what's your prayer life arrive? I'm quite sure I said it. But for me, you'll never arrive in this lifetime.
0: Oh, Trisha, I hate that your phone is kind of breaking up on us, because, man, it sounds like you have something we really need to hear.
2: Is it any better?
0: Now I think it is.
1: Yeah, you were saying in this life, our prayer life will never arrive in it.
0: Go ahead.
2: Right. And so I think, like, for me, it's been a life journey. So when...
0: We got to go to a break.
2: And
0: it's so awesome what you're talking about. And it is a life journey. And so I'm so grateful for your call. And can you hang on for us through the break?
2: Sure.
0: And we'll see if we can get your connection straight. We got Justin Gambino with us as well. How fun. And so stay tuned. We got all this coming up on In the Garden of the Lord today on the Christian Car Guy Show. Stay tuned.
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0: Garden of the Lord today on the Christian Car Guy Show. And how fun we have Emily Curtis with us. Now we've got Justin Gambino as well as Tricia. So welcome, Justin.
1: Hey, man. How are you?
0: I could not. You have blessed my socks off again. Man, you literally, this song's, the way you set up this EP, and I know it's like if you start with the first one, The Master Gardener, and you go through all those different ones, and you end up with the sixth, like, oh my gosh, where it brings you, what an invitation you give. It's gorgeous. But before I get to you, Justin, which I just have to say that because I'm just running over with, like, man, how amazing this new set is. Tricia, are you still with us?
2: I am.
0: Wonderful, and you sound great. So can you give us your thought again, because it's so beautiful?
2: Okay, so I'll try to condense it.
0: Okay.
2: So, like, my whole life is a prayer journey. And from a small child, I was taught to pray. And I was where your co-host is, where I would pray in great need or in trouble. But I was also taught to pray faithfully every day from my grandma. And so that didn't come intertwined until I became. So as a child, I would cry out when I did something. And then I would do my, predictive prayers. Like pray in the morning, pray over your meals. And then I grew and matured. Right now, my time of prayer is every single morning, and all my prayer has now become a relationship where I talk to the Lord all day long.
0: That's beautiful.
2: And the specific times where I praise Him and lift Him up in glory in that prayer time. And then there's the time where there can be, my time is poured not only for myself, for my children, my family, my country. And that is placing this. There's been many times in my life where I have prayed and I have to wait. Just recently, yesterday, after 35 years, it all came together. So learning to wait for His time and what He wants done, it'll come about. And you're right. Sometimes He says yes. Sometimes He says no. Sometimes He says not right now.
0: That's beautiful.
2: So when I brought it up to Him, I said, Lord, it's been 35 years at least. And I know this. Do you want me to wait more? Where did it come about? And there was no answer. But yesterday started, and it was a 12-hour day where everything. And so we have to encourage listeners that if we think He said no and we think it's done and we move ahead, we'll screw up it. And we might have to undo things, rewind things, and learn our lessons.
0: Right.
2: That sometimes we wait a long time. The Israelites waited 400 years to leave Egypt.
0: Right.
2: So it's a journey, and now it's a relationship. There's so many stories I could tell you about Him showing up.
0: Right.
3: Tricia,
0: right.
3: You know what I would love for you to do, Tricia, if you're willing? If you would go to info@hopeinthemorning.org, I would love for you to just kind of write out your testimony for us, your testimony of prayer. And it's something that we can feature on our website. But just go to info@hopeinthemorning.org and send us your written testimony about prayer, because I think that it would really minister to a lot of people. And although our connection here has not been stellar, unfortunately, through the phone connection, that would be a really clear way for you to communicate all of this, and I think it would benefit a lot of people.
0: Yeah, I agree.
2: Okay.
0: I hate it. It hadn't been clear, but thank you so much for your call, Tricia. God bless you. I really appreciate it.
2: Thank you.
3: Thanks, right. Tricia.
0: Bye-bye. Well, getting back to you, Justin, we kind of got in the middle of that one, but we didn't want to miss out on what God might have had for us. But, right, this new set that you've got is totally an invitation to get exactly where she wants, what she was describing, right?
1: Oh, yeah. 100%.
0: And so inquiring minds need to know, did you write Master Gardener first, or did you write in the garden and then write the other ones? Or how did all that come together that you take the listener from the beginning of this essentially into that very place? Because there are such songs in here. Like, maybe you can kind of describe the set to give us an idea.
1: Yeah, thanks, Robbie. The first song that I wrote was Focus.
0: Okay.
1: And that song came to me whenever I was about to go out on the road, and I was feeling very anxious. I was worried about all the things that could go wrong, and I was just unable to get out of my own head. And I remember I was just doing simple things around the house, washing dishes.
0: Justin, I hate that music is saying that we got to go to a break. Can you stay with me in the next segment somehow?
1: Oh, yeah.
0: That would be awesome, because we need to hear all this. Thank you so much, Justin. We'll be right back with a whole lot more on In the Garden, so stay tuned.
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0: Hi, I'm Robbie Dillmore, the Christian Car Guy, here on KCIS 630.

0: So there it is. That's the song. You're going on the road. What a story. Justin Gambino today. Garden of the Lord. You got to listen to this whole set to get, because as like I said, you start in that. And what is Focus, the third song or the second?
1: I believe it's the third song, Robbie.
0: Yeah, I thought it was too.
1: Yeah.
0: And there's some lines in that song that just gripped me. Because one of those lines of that particular song, your voice is all I need.
1: Yeah. And that's what I was needing a reminder of that day. I was just so consumed with everything that could go wrong on tour. And I wasn't even bringing it to the Lord. I was just stressing about it. And the Lord interfered by the power of his Holy Spirit. And he said, Justin, I just need you to say out loud that you're going to center your focus on me and my faith, because I have this all worked out ahead of you. And I just started doing dishes in the kitchen sink, you know, just normal stuff, man. And I am saying this out loud, but it took 2 to 3 hours of me saying it out loud before my heart and my soul could catch up with my mind.
2: Mm.
1: And it went from me just saying, Lord, I center my focus on your heart. I center my focus on your face. I was just saying that out loud over and over and over again until it started to become a melody right there at the kitchen sink. I started saying, Lord, I center my focus on your heart. And it was just a beautiful moment where I put down the dishes and I go pick up the guitar and I just start writing it.
0: Oh, it's like I said, there's just lines in there that just really help take you there. And it's just a journey that helps, you know, as a worship leader, you take people into that garden, and you made it clear, so clear, that when we're truly in that place of prayer where you're trying to get to and that focus that you're describing right there, that's really where you meet with him, is in that garden.
1: Yeah. It's so good. I'm so grateful that you guys hear in that music, and it just, you're picking up what I'm hoping people will, it's just my hope that people get that out of this project, what you're talking about, is just able to focus on him and you know, accept that invitation from him to just walk through a garden and experience a one-on-one with their Heavenly Father.
0: Mm. Yeah, like another line that you said was, like the dew touches the grass, like the grass needs the dew. There's something along that.
1: Yeah. Lord, I depend on you like the grass for the dew. My pastor at the time was on this sermon series of the Good Shepherd, and he was talking about how the Good Shepherd would lead the sheep up to the high country to graze on the grass, and whenever the sheep would eat the grass with the dew on it, they wouldn't have to return to a water source. Mm-hmm. They would get their nutrition and water all at the same time. And I was like, Lord, I want to depend on you like that.
0: Yeah.
1: Where I don't have to keep going wandering for this or that, what my soul needs, but I can just get it all right here in this one place. I can just depend on you like the grass does for the dew.
2: I think a lot of the best lyrics, as I listen to some of these songs that I just absolutely love the lyrics to, they actually are inspired from sermons, which is pretty incredible. I wonder that often, actually, as I listen to songs, when there's ever lyrics that I'm like, man, that is just so, like, theologically rich. I wonder if they got that from a sermon. And so to hear you say that, again, hopefully that's encouraging even to the pastors that listen right now, because it's like, you don't know how your congregation is absorbing what you're saying and wanting to actually put that into an application. And when you put scripture to music, I really think that, man, it has so much power, because, you know, you think even about little children, the fact that they can memorize things very easily through music. And so when you put rich theology into the lyrics of your music, it's like you're preaching to the people that are listening.
0: Yeah. That's so beautiful. And so which song did you write last?
1: The last song that I wrote was Garden of the Lord.
0: I figured
1: we actually wrote Depend on You and Garden of the Lord all in the same writing session. You know, it was an 8-minute song that we felt like, hey, this could be two songs.
0: I wonder like that. And the invitation's in the middle, right?
1: The invitation's in the middle. Yeah. So Depend on You, Invitation, and Garden of the Lord was all written in the same day. And we decided last minute, hey, what if we just transition and change keys into Garden of the Lord, and we'll just make it two songs, make it two tracks. And it turned out beautifully.
0: Really, you know, because the first time I listened to it, I was actually in the shower. And, you know, the invitation went straight into the Garden of the Lord, and I didn't even realize it was a separate, you know, from Depending on, it was all like, it was all just one moment for me, you know, as I was enjoying it, and I was like, man. And so then when I saw
1: that, Robbie. I love that, because that was the goal. My goal was the last three tracks. I wanted it to be like an immersive worship set where there's no distraction, there's no break. It just allows the listener to just enter into that quiet time and secret place with him.
0: And so you see that it went from the third song is Focus, right? And it takes you from that focus into that set of the Garden of the Lord. And again, but Master Gardener in and of itself is one awesome song, man. It just is.
1: Oh, thank you.
0: So, as always, you've wowed me, my friend. And you guys got a big release coming, right? You got a concert or something like on the 28th?
1: Yeah. I'm actually rallying together all of the songwriters that had a hand in this project, and we're going to be over at it's the Christian and Gospel Museum downtown Nashville on the 28th.
0: Wow.
1: And so I'm so looking forward to that.
0: I can imagine. I saw the online that you guys were doing that. So if you're going to be in Nashville, in fact, I know we got stations at Curious in Knoxville and Nashville. If you're going to be in that area, man, look, I mean, if you just put Justin Gambino in, he's got a great publicist, keeps a lot of stuff out there. You can see when that concert's going to be. Of course, the link, if you're wanting to get it on YouTube, to the EP, but another way you can get it, and I got it on Amazon Music, which I really, really, you know, if you belong to Prime, I don't know if you know, you got free Amazon Music, and Justin's all over that. And so
2: I just looked it up right here as we're sitting here. It took me 10 seconds. I'm like, I got to hear all his stuff now.
0: Yeah, I love that. It is. It's so many of his songs, The Father's Heart. It's one of those songs that makes me cry almost every time I listen to it.
2: Well, and having songs like this, if you've got kids, like I've got four kids, two of which are preteen, teenager, and, you know, this is the kind of music I want my kids listening to, because, you know, you want to combat all the things that they're hearing in the world. You want them to soak and ruminate in truth, and these are beautiful, beautiful songs with really rich theology and truth behind them.
0: Yeah, and the thing that's so clear, Justin, is you have an amazing personal relationship with the Lord. And you bring us all there. And it's rich.
1: Thank you, Robbie. It means a lot.
2: Justin, where are you based out of?
1: I live about an hour south of Houston.
2: Okay.
1: In Texas.
0: On the way to Galveston.
1: Where it's nice and muggy.
2: Where it's nice and muggy.
0: On the way to Galveston then, Ryan?
1: Yeah, Galveston's still about a 45-minute drive up the coastline for us.
0: Okay.
1: So it's like northeast from us.
0: Well, again, my friend, thank you for your time today. It means the world to us. And again, every time you come out with something, you bless us. So keep up the great work. Keep up the great work.
1: Thank you, Robbie.
0: God bless you. Have a great weekend. Thank you. All right. So up next, have fun. You know, we got RK's in the garage. And so, RK, it's, you know, it's time to spend a little time. Oh, we're going to a break. RK, you with me?
3: Yes, I am.
0: All right. You're wait till you get to hear what we're going to talk about now. And if you got that question about prayer or comment, you call us during the break. 866-348-7884. 866-34-TRUTH. Run flat tires. What does that have to do with prayer? Oh, are you going to find out when we come back? We got RK in the garage.
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0: 844-866-34-TRUTH. But there's time when you got to get in the garage with RK. And so, if we got our music, you know, there. And now time for the legendary garage of RK, 88 and still Wolf Rock. Yes, he is. And boy, you got something on your heart today, RK, about these run flat tires. Most people never heard of them.
1: Yeah, this is it started out in 2086 on Honda Touring models only. What they did was called a PAX system. It's a run front tire. The rims are different. You can't buy regular rims for them. The regular size tire that goes on that is on tire. Car is 235/65/16. But if you put the pack system on, the tire size is 235/710R/46A/460A. Well, the reason I'm talking about this morning is that I have an 06 Honda Odyssey that they put tires like this on in 13. I bought the car in 2021 from the lady, and the tires are on there. I haven't changed them yet, but now they're dry rotted, they're rims. So I look on the net for rims. I need to buy rims because I know I can't use them rims. Well, gosh darn it. They send me the regular rims for the pack system. I can't use them. The tires for that tires are close to $400 a piece, and you can buy the regular tire for $110. So I said, why did they put them on there? Well, I remember years ago I stopped on the side of the road and there was a lady sitting there, and I thought she had a health problem. She's had her head down, and there's two flat tires on the back. And I said to her, "Are you okay?" And she looked up. Oh, she says, "I was just praying somebody would come along and help me." Well, I said, "I don't have two spares, but I know you have one." Well, we managed to get it fixed, and she prayed to the Lord. And she said, thank you, man. I said, I didn't do anything. I just helped. Well, pack system tires, don't buy them, folks. This is not a pack. This is not a touring model that I have. It's a regular EX model. The lady owned the car, put them on there.
0: Right. So let me help clarify some of this. So run flat tires, and like you say, Honda makes them. The beauty of them is that if you have a flat tire, like, you're not going to have a blowout because there's a tire inside the tire right, that allows you to continue to run down the road even though you have a flat tire. And so they are phenomenally safe, but they are phenomenally expensive because you just don't replace the tire. You have to replace the wheel and the tire inside the tire and the tire, and by the time you get all done with that, isn't it around $2,000?
2: Oh my goodness.
0: RK?
1: Yes, I have. It's funny you asked. I have the bills that this lady spent in 2013 was 1980, I think.
2: Wow.
0: $1,980 that she spent to replace those four tires. So if you get them, realize that they're phenomenally expensive. But the thing I was thinking about, RK, because we're talking about prayer and being in the garden, right? That, and Emily and I both have experienced this of late, that things get hard and God doesn't necessarily, as Tricia talked about, come through and is like, oh, glorious moment, everything's fine, right? It's still difficult in your own health, RK, right this minute. You know, from my standpoint, I've been praying hard for you. I want, you know, to have it all back together, but it isn't always that way. But fascinatingly, like those run flat tires, that prayer helps you keep going in spite of the fact that you have a flat.
2: That's a good analogy.
0: And the Spirit of the Lord is often considered to be air, right? And so you

0: me this air, and if we got run flat, you know, that idea of prayer for, I can't tell you the times, including this morning, where there's a lot going on that I would love to see different. However, I need to be in that garden, listening to him, because in his presence is fullness of joy, and his right hand are pleasures forevermore. You don't get that unless you get in there, right, Emily?
1: Mm-hmm. Yeah. Yeah, I think what you're saying too, I was telling you, Robbie, that the verse in Philippians is coming to my mind a lot in this episode. It says, do not be anxious about anything, but in everything, which we were talking about how we don't always bring everything, we don't always bring our praises, which is, that should be the other life breath that we have, but in everything by prayer and supplication with thanksgiving, let your requests be made known to God, and the peace of God, which surpasses all understanding, will guard your hearts and your minds in Christ Jesus. And I've experienced this very recently, and I think you probably have too, Robbie, is that there is this peace that surpasses your understanding. When you're an unbeliever and you get that flat tire, there is nothing. I mean, you're out of control, right? But when you're a believer, you have a sure and steady anchor, a sure and steady hope that you can cling to. And it gives you this peace because you know God is good and God does good, even if this doesn't feel good. And so there are times that we go through very hard seasons and it does feel like, where are you, God? Why are you not? Why aren't you answering me? Why aren't you doing my will? You know, but even Jesus in the garden, Jesus himself, who himself was God, said, not my will, but yours be done, because he knew that ultimately that was the will that was going to accomplish something mighty. And we have to learn to surrender to that. And it hurts a lot of times, but that's what we're called to do, is praise him with open hands. And oftentimes we cling tightly to the things that are dear to us.
0: And I wish I could remember right this minute the name of the song. I think it's the second in the set where he just talks about continually, help me to remember.
1: Because let me not forget.
0: Let me not forget is the name of that song. And let me not forget the scars.
1: Mm-hmm.
0: Let me not forget the blood stains in the garden,
1: right,
0: which when you think about those came from great
1: his sweat
0: that left these blood stains in the garden,
1: mm-hmm,
0: because he was agonizing over what he knew was some really, really, really hard realities,
1: mm-hmm,
0: of a major blowout, RK.
1: Yeah.
0: But anyway, RK, thank you, my friend. As always, I hope you get some rest. I'm looking forward to seeing you tomorrow. And Emily, thank you.
2: I will be there.
0: I can't tell you how much I appreciate you being on with me today.
1: Thanks for having me. It's a blessing.
0: Appreciate Justin and his art. And I know you're a poet and you're going to love that. But I hope for everybody listening that you get the chance to spend some time in a garden,
1: mm-hmm,
0: between today, tomorrow, sometime. And help us not forget. Help us not forget. Help us focus. It's wonderful. Thank you all for listening. Remember, slow down. Jesus walked everywhere he went and got it all done in 33 years. Thank you for listening.
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4: We attended a concert only to learn it was being recorded for later use as a TV program. And the host introduced two other men who were going to sing with him. The accompaniment track started up and they launched into the song, Cameras Rolling. But they weren't all singing the same song. And that's a problem. The host stopped the song, looked up at the control booth and said, guys, let's start that one over. Guess what? You're not going to see that on TV. And then he said to the audience, good thing this is taped, not live, huh? He was right. I've done my share of live radio, and I want you to know live is unforgiving. You blow it. You blew it. Well, I'm Ron Hutchcraft, and I want to have a word with you today about no do-overs. Bad our lives aren't taped, huh? We could go back and do it over and get it right this time. But we're all doing a live performance. If you blow it, you blew it. We can't take those words back, no matter how much they hurt someone we love. We can't undo what we did sexually or in anger. We can't take back the lies we told. We can't undo the wounds we've left, the people we've hurt. We said it, we did it, and there's no rewinding the tape to do it over. Actually, our live performance is being recorded by God. Every mistake, every sin goes into what they used to call in school your permanent record, except it doesn't have to be permanent. All the record of all your sins can be destroyed forever. If they're not, well, you have no chance with God. You have no chance of ever seeing heaven because you can't bring your sin in there. But there is incredible good news for all of us in our word for today from the Word of God. Listen to Acts 10:43, talking about Jesus Christ. It says, everyone who believes in him receives forgiveness of sins through his name. Wow. Now, there's no do-over. But there is the possibility of having every sin you've ever committed erased from God's records forever because of what Jesus did. The Bible talks about what he did when it says, without the shedding of blood, there is no forgiveness. The ancient Jews understood that. They sacrificed lambs to pay as their substitute the death penalty for breaking God's laws. All the wrong things we've done carry an eternal death penalty. The Bible calls it hell. They cannot be erased. Our damning personal record cannot be removed. Unless that penalty is paid and someone has to die for your sins to be paid for, and someone did, the only one who could, the only one who didn't have any sin of his own to pay for, Jesus. The Bible actually says Jesus came to, quote, do away with sin by the sacrifice of himself. When he was dying on that cross, he was loving you enough to do your hell for you. You have no hope of being clean inside. No hope of heaven without being forgiven for all your sin. And there's no forgiveness unless you give yourself to Jesus, because he's the one whose blood was shed to pay for those sins. You ready to be forgiven? You ready to be clean? Then you're ready to put your trust in Jesus to be your personal savior from your personal sin. Right where you are. Tell him. Tell him you're giving yourself to him. As soon as you can, get to a place alone and say, Jesus, I deserve the penalty for taking my life out of God's hands and running it myself. But thank you for paying that death penalty because you love me. Because today I turn my back on the junk of my life. And I place my arms totally around you as my only hope. Boy, I'd love to help you nail that down and be sure you belong to him. That's why our website is there. I'm urging you to go there today as soon as you can. Anewstory.com. That's the site. Anewstory.com. Please go there and get this settled. There's not a sin you've ever done that Jesus didn't pay for when he died. And today, he's ready to destroy all the record of all your sins and give you a brand new beginning.
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7: See, when I lie and I move off the truth, I lose that sense of peace. And you know what? God doesn't want you to live that way. Integrity and honesty allow you to have a rich, intimate, deep relationship with God and allows you to be at peace with yourself. The lack of integrity, the lack of honesty with God, yourself, and others destroys your relationship with God. It will destroy your relationship with yourself. And finally, it destroys your relationship. Can you write the word in? You know it, don't you? With others. It destroys your relationship with others. Proverbs 25:26 says, like a muddled spring or a polluted well is a righteous man who gives way before the wicked. You know, a righteous man, a man like Abraham, does what? He lies about his wife to a king, and then he does what to the relationship with the king? He says, Abraham, man, what are you doing to me here? I can't believe it. I could be in big trouble, and you lied to me. He alienates his relationship through a lie with the king, and I don't know about you, I don't have a lot of record. I'm not sure Sarah's real happy for at least a few months.
8: You know, I think this "you're my sister" stuff's growing pretty old. Can you imagine going to bed one night in the harem and going, "Well, I guess, Abraham, whatever you say," you know? You know, like, where's the real man in my life? Well, why did he do it? Because he was afraid, because he was insecure. Or, you know, remember Joshua 7? Talk about destroying relationship with others. Remember Achan and his lie? Did that have any impact on the people close to him? It's lethal. See, you never sin in a vacuum. Sins are like pebbles or boulders, depending on the sin, the time, the place, and the impact. And they go into the water of life, and then the ripples go out from them. And that's why it's so critical to be a man or a woman of integrity. I love the word picture here. In the ancient Near East, a muddled spring or a polluted well. He's giving us a word picture. A trampled spring, literally, is, if you've ever been to Israel, I've only been once, but I really want to go back. But whatever the picture I had in my mind, it wasn't like it when I went there. When I got there, it was like, a lot of it looks like desert. I mean, it's like really dry. You can understand why Jesus used the metaphors about water. Where there's water, there's life. And if there's not water, there's death. And so what they would have is they would have an oasis or a spring, and people would come for miles with their animals. And everyone knew, I mean, that's life right there. That's the spring. And so people were real careful with their animals, and they would take turns. Well, if you were from out of town or far away, you didn't care about that spring. And a muddled spring, some people would drive their cattle or their camels through it. And they would just go right through it and let the animals get in the water, and the animals would defecate in it and urinate. I'm sorry to be a little graphic, but, you know, it's good Old Testament history I'm giving you here. And so, I mean, it would literally poison or ruin the water. And so people later that day would bring their cattle or camels to come to find life, and instead what? Death. And he says, that's what it's like when a woman of God or a man of God gives way before the wicked. You are the greatest Christian someone knows. You're the greatest church member someone knows. And they watch your life, and they watch your tongue, and they watch your time, and they watch your relationships. And when they come to find life from you, but because of a lack of integrity, instead of finding life, they find death. Do you see how it impacts others? This, for me, has been the most motivating passage for personal integrity in all of my life. I've just realized, especially in what we all do, but especially in what I do, people expect and should expect not at all a perfect life, because they'd be, my family could tell them, I mean, not even in the ballpark, where what you say and how you say you live line up closely, never perfectly the side of heaven, but closely. But it can't be like this, because people come to you and to me as believers to find life. And like a trampled spring or a well, same picture, that gets polluted, so is a righteous man or a righteous woman who gives way before the wicked.
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12: USA Radio News, I'm Jim Rinaldi. President Trump has urged Senate Majority Leader John Thune to adopt a budget resolution before lawmakers leave for August recess. However, his request follows a statement from Thune on Thursday asserting that the measure doesn't have 50 votes to pass the Senate. If a day in the summer sun leaves you feeling exhausted, doctors say there's a simple reason, and it could also signal a dangerous heat-related illness.
13: Cleveland Clinic physician Nia Vias says the body burns extra energy trying to stay cool, making dehydration and sunburn common causes of fatigue. Anthony Lucero, USA Radio News.
12: LeBron James says he's signing with the Philadelphia 76ers after weeks of speculation. ESPN says it's a two-year deal worth $8 million. James said he was pretty sure he played his last game, but after some thought, he believes he can help bring a championship back to the city of Philadelphia. From America's News Network, USA Radio News.
14: In our KCIS Seattle area forecast, partly to mostly sunny skies today, mostly cloudy tonight, mostly cloudy tomorrow with a chance of rain, and mostly sunny on Monday. Our highs today in the 70s, 60s to mid-70s tomorrow, and mid-70s to lower 80s on Monday.
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20: Welcome to Focus on Nutrition. In this program, we're going to have part two of a full interview I did with Lynn from Healthy Way. Part one happened in that whole first half of it about a month ago. And now we're going to go to part two. The entirety of the interview will be completed here. You'll want to listen and learn to this, so stay tuned. That's coming up. We're going to focus on some nutrients related to a critical trace mineral. There are major macro minerals our body needs. There are trace minerals. There are micro trace minerals. And then there are things even tinier than the micro trace minerals in some cases. So our body needs these minerals. Now, there's a problem. Most minerals are not in the soil anymore. Little or zero. Therefore, a few are put on with fertilizer and stuff, but not there. Therefore, you must get them supplementally because it's impossible to get them out of food. It gets more complicated. Over 99%, way over 99% of mineral supplements, multis and so forth, the minerals fail to absorb well. And there are other factors in the products that throw your body out of balance. So we're talking about something that is critical to life, critical to your body being able to eliminate toxic metals. Toxic metals. The body can handle a certain amount of toxic metals just fine. Once it gets beyond that point, especially without enough of the trace mineral I'm going to focus on the most in this program, you're in trouble. You are in trouble. And this particular formula also was the first formula that turned my brain on. And my brain had been a problem throughout my childhood and young adult life. I survived. I kind of functioned. I got through university. And everything was a struggle. I had to work so much harder to memorize music for the one-hour concerts I did with the group that I traveled with. It was just very difficult stuff. Everybody else could learn it faster than me. A lot more study time and so forth. So to have it come alive and work better than I ever imagined possible was wonderful. And this did that before what I recently talked about, a formula that directly nourishes the brain, which I started taking probably about 6 to 12 months after the trace mineral formula I'm talking about in this program. And this is the only formula with this trace mineral I have ever found that does the things it does for skin, for brain, for healing and repair, for dealing with toxic metals, for speeding up healing and repair, and dozens and dozens and dozens of other things that you don't care about, as well as some things you probably do care about. So we're going to start with a testimonial from Lorraine. She says, I was scheduled to have oral surgery and I wasn't looking forward to it. I was listening to the Focus on Nutrition radio program and I heard Rex talking about Premium Answers Zinc Plus capsules and how they had helped him with many health challenges as a young man. He also talked about they had helped his father when he was seriously ill, actually near death when he started taking it. I decided I was going to try an aggressive approach to see if it might help me. I started taking a large amount of Premium Answers Zinc Plus capsules daily. By the way, she focused on that at dinner time with her largest meal. The major amount. She says, over time, my tooth was okay and I did not need to have the surgery. I had also had bad pressure and terribly uncomfortable pressure and drainage in my feet that cleared up also. This was a welcome surprise because I was not expecting this to happen. Well, thank you for that. The focus special for this program is the Premium Zinc Plus capsules. 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I don't have those battles going on. 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So here is what I indicated at the beginning, part two of the interview with Lynn. There's a lot of useful information in this interview, folks. So let's listen and learn. This is part two, the last half of a lengthy interview I did with Lynn. So we left off the first half of this interview talking about Premium Answers Psych Power capsules that will continue in this final and second half of the interview. So again, let's listen and learn.
1: Let's see. Okay, I have two shorter ones for Psych Power. This is from Yvonne. I just got this one the other day. She has been working diligently on her vision, boy, for a couple of years since I've been here. She's on a very low budget, so she's got to increase very gradually. So she's been going and getting numbers measured for her vision. She went to her last appointment, because I always ask her, okay, what, you know, how are you doing? What's going on? And she said, the last visit, my numbers have decreased by 4 points.
0: Wow.
1: And what a victory. And she's on a very small amount of Psych Power.
0: Mm-hmm.
1: She also said, I didn't need the shot that they had historically given me.
20: This is a super wow. I mean, this is really
1: it
20: big.
1: It is a triple. I think that's almost a triple wow.
20: Yeah, it is. Wow, wow, wow.
1: I mean, this is why being here is just, it's mind-boggling. When I think of my, you know, my 20-year career before I got here, it's literally mind-boggling.
20: It's very rewarding, isn't it? Very rewarding, isn't it, Lynn?
1: It never gets old. It Mm-mm. never gets old.
20: No, it doesn't. Helping people get set free is so...
1: Mm-hmm.
20: It's why I do the Focus on Nutrition program. It's why you're there as a key team member at Healthy Way. And again, thank mm-hmm. you so much. You have, I believe you know this, you've changed thousands of people's lives for the better mm-hmm. already in just your 7+ years there. Thank you. Mm. Thank you.
1: Oh.
20: Thank you.
1: Oh, my pleasure.
20: So you said you had another short one?
1: Okay, the short one is... Okay, this was just a quick, she ordered her Psych Power and she said, Lynn, if I miss a day, the result is immediate. I don't miss any days of Psych Power.
20: That's great. So it's helping her.
1: Mm-hmm. That was Teresa. I don't know if we need a name.
20: It's helpful when we have their permission to do it. It's helpful. Thank you. Okay.
1: Okay. Okay. I have a testimonial for Rex Smith Megaxanthin. This is from Jerry S. She said, Megaxanthin has helped my eyes tremendously. They are no longer dry, and I don't have to blink every second of the day, which is very annoying. Also, I noticed with Megaxanthin, the subtle ache I have had in my eyes for so long is completely gone. Also, it just gives me a boost. I can't explain it, but Megaxanthin gives me a boost.
20: That's wonderful. That's absolutely wonderful. This is different than any, as you know, any astaxanthin out there. Most of the astaxanthin, in my opinion, is garbage. Then there's some that's kind of mid-level. This is the finest of the finest of the finest, optimized. It's optimized further. There's nothing even close to it in the astaxanthin category, which is a powerful set of antioxidants that help the whole body head to toe. So go ahead, you had more to share on Megaxanthin.
1: Okay. All right. I have another testimonial on Megaxanthin. This is Pat M., one of our long-term customers who we adore, who comes in to visit us at the store. She said, I have been exhausted. And this is a very high energy lady. She said, I increased my Alive and Well, and I was still struggling. I heard Rex say on the radio that Megaxanthin affected energy levels. Sure enough, I increased my Megaxanthin, and that is the product that turned the tide. I am back to my high energy self.
20: That's great. That is so great. So
1: that's very interesting that she is a very active, energetic, retired. She's in her 70s. I mean, she's always just full of life and energy. So for her to come in and say that she needed help with energy, I was like, oh my gosh, what is going on? And to have Megaxanthin turn the tide for her is even more interesting to me.
20: It is indeed. I want to do a little follow-up on that real quick. The Megaxanthin, irreplaceable. Everybody listening should be taking it. 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
1: Send
20: my congratulations to each of these people if you have a chance. And I'm learning some things, by the way, as always, when you and I interact as we move along here. So thank you.
1: Sure. Okay, I have one I missed on Sight Power, and it's just a short one, but still very powerful. This is Sherry from Portland. She shared, I have had an eye issue involving pressure for many years. I have taken Sight Power, and my numbers have held at this level for 10 years. Does that make sense?
20: Yes.
1: My numbers have held. Okay.
20: It's exciting.
1: Yeah, that was it. My numbers have held at this level for 10 years with Sight Power. I mean, that's amazing.
20: Yeah, because before she was tanking, and that can lead to much worse outcomes. So holding, you know, Tom Baker, his vision held with Sight Power, And eventually was able to take Vitavision 700. My vision has held, so I don't need corrective lenses. And you know I'm supposed to need corrective lenses big time. I mean, not just lenses, multiple lenses, hereditarily. So we can break things in our favor. That's so exciting. I wonder if that last one, if she would be open to trying the Rex Smith Nutrition Megaxanthin with the sight power and see what that would do. And Infocera, of course, in that situation with sight power, which is how I take Infocera with Vitavision 700, because I use Infocera daytime, Vitavision 700 daytime, and then I take sight power late afternoons, evenings, before bed, always sight power, sight power, sight power. So thank you. That's exciting.
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4: At this time, we have the privilege of continuing the full interview with Lynn. 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
20: So what were some of the products when you came to Healthy Way that first made the biggest impression on you in terms of customers' responses to them?
22: Oh, I'd have right away Alive and Well.
20: Number one.
22: No contest.
20: Number one.
22: I mean, I had sold probably 200 or 300 stress products or more.
20: Yes.
22: Before getting here. And people would say, well, you know, I think I'm sleeping better. You know, I don't feel quite as stressed. You know, just kind of mediocre, lukewarm feedback. But when I came here and heard stories of Alive and Well, it was, again, life-changing stories. They're back to work. They're going to school again. Their kid is going to school again. They're off a medication they were taking for stress. They're sleeping better. Their balance is better. Their energy is better. It's just incredible. Yeah. I would have to say Alive and Well would be number one for life-changing testimonials right out of the gate.
20: Thank you for sharing that. That's it's so foundational, folks, for teenagers and adults. Most of the things Lynn and I talk about here, grade school children can take them. Not Alive and Well. Alive and Well is for teenagers and adults. Mm-hmm. Hopefully, most grade school children have not yet severely damaged their adrenal glands. I have encountered a few. I remember a mother that gave Alive and Well to an 8-year-old daughter, another mother that gave it to a 10-year-old daughter. That's not a teenager, but that was their choice. And sadly, those girls in two separate families had gone through some awful, awful, awful junk, and that's going to burn up the adrenals faster. This rebuilds them. So, Alive and Well, number one. What are a few of the others? They don't have to be in exact order. They can be, but what are a few of the other top 5 to 10?
22: Okay. Well, Vital B, of course.
20: Isn't that amazing? Isn't that amazing that it's so dramatic for people compared to any other B complex?
22: It is. Like I said earlier, I mean, I sold a wall of B complex products. Oh, an entire section on the back wall of different B complex. And again, as we've talked about, I was influenced by Adele Davis and the whole, the more is better. You got to do B50. Oh no, you got to do B75. Let's do B100, where there's 50, 75, or 100 milligrams of each B vitamin in that B complex. And your body is like, what in the world is going on? I had that one customer. This was really a turning point, because when I first got here, I thought, okay, I know these products are good. I know they're balanced, but I still had people that followed me from the previous store coming over here and ordering the products that they were used to, the products that I had recommended. So as a good option for a B complex. So I had one of those customers ordered the B complex for him. I said, are you sure you don't want to switch to Vital B? Because from, you know, I don't know how long I'd been here, but from the time I've been here, I would have to say that I've gotten more feedback on this product than I ever got on the one that I'm ordering for you. He said, no, it's a little bit more affordable. I've used it in the past. I'm going to stick with that one for now. I said, okay. So I ordered it. So he got the product, and the next week he called me. He had taken the product, and he actually had to go to the walk-in clinic because his heart was racing. He felt like he was having a panic attack. And he said, it just shot my anxiety through the roof.
20: Well, that makes sense, because most B complexes are harsh, damaging stimulants for adults or children. Vital B is not.
22: Right. Which is so sad, because it's doing the opposite of what those people need. Yes. They need that nourishment for their nervous system.
20: They do.
22: And it's like sticking their finger in a socket.
20: What a great metaphor. I love it. Good one, Lynn.
22: Sad.
20: Yep. So did he ever try Vital B, or do you know?
22: Oh, he's on. Oh, yeah. He takes Vital B now. Yes.
20: And he hasn't had any of those kind of unpleasant experiences, has he?
22: No.
20: And he won't, because it was designed to be safe for first, second, and third graders, as well as all adults.
22: I'm sorry.
20: Go ahead.
22: I don't think I've ordered another B complex for a customer since then. Mm-hmm. I can honestly say.
20: Well, you have quite a story
22: to
20: tell.
22: Yeah.
20: If they want you to order one, you have quite a story to tell them.
22: Yes. Yeah, it's very easy.
20: True story.
22: When they say, will you order me this one because it has more blah, blah, blah. It has pentothenic acid. It has, you know, whatever. I mean, you name it. Well, this one has this. It's so easy to turn that tide and show them, put Vital B in their hand and say, okay, take a look at this, but I'm going to tell you what my customers are telling me about Vital B.
20: Yeah, it's one of the top positive feedback formulas, which pleasantly surprised me. I knew that Premium needed to create a B complex that was really right for adults and children. Mm-hmm. And they succeeded, you know. You never know until you try it with people and pets, and then you know.
22: And it's such a broad spectrum assistance. It helps with so many things.
20: Dozens and dozens and more, yeah.
22: Yeah, so I have a new testimonial on Vital B, speaking of that.
20: Great.
22: And again, it's okay. Yeah, sometimes people take it for one thing and then they're like, oh my gosh, I am noticing this.
20: Mm-hmm. Isn't that nice?
22: Okay. It's so nice. Like I said, it never gets old. Okay. This lady, very sensitive, is dealing with some very serious health issues. She has gone from practitioner to practitioner to practitioner to get help. Okay, so she said, I don't think I can take Vital B. I don't think I can take it. And I said, just try it. I'm telling you, it is the most gentle but effective B complex I've ever seen. So she agreed to try it. And she came back and said, I get tested on my B vitamin levels by my functional practitioner. When I went in the last time, she said, and I have this in capital letters, what are you taking? Keep taking this. Your levels are fantastic. Of course, they did not ask her about, you know, they didn't ask her about the products, the details. No. They just said, keep taking it. This woman, her name is Barb. She said, I am very, very, very sensitive. Vital B is the only B complex I can take.
20: That is significant. That's a great benchmark to, you know, for customers that are wondering about the myth, the false information that I bought into too early on, you know, of the equal amounts, but I didn't find it working. I moved away from that probably 53 years ago. I moved away from the equal amounts thing. I just did it the first 2 years. And as the potencies got bigger and bigger, as you shared, I'm going, this is insane. This is nuts. The body needs more, way more of some of these than 100 or 150 milligram bomb or microgram bomb, but it needs less of a lot of others. And I loved your finger in the electric socket thing with B complex. That's a great metaphor. That's true of most multiples too, folks listening. Most multiples, you do not want to take them. They're going to mess you up. Something fierce. We're nearing the end of this full interview. This is the full part two. Part one happened about a month ago. I hope you heard that. Part two is valuable in and of itself. We'll have the last segment, the final segment of this coming up, and then more info to share with you on the Focus Special, Premium Zinc Plus capsules, and how different they are. As Lynn's been expressing about each of the Premium Answers and Rex Smith Nutrition Formula, they're different by design, and they actually work out in the real world better than anything else out there. And there is no zinc that even comes close, not even close, not even 5 or 10% to what Premium Zinc Plus capsules do and can do for children and adults when taken with a major meal. With a major meal. That's with a major meal. Not a little bit of food or a little bit of liquid or juice. You have to have some food down in your stomach because it's very rebalancing. So call 800-804-9828 to access the Premium Answers Zinc Plus Focus Special and all of the things that Lynn's been talking about and that she will talk about in this final segment. You can have them shipped right to your door throughout most of the nation. 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
2: Mm-hmm.
22: 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And it changed their life. 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
2: No.
22: So it's so gratifying. 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It's a mineral, and it's life-changing.
20: 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That's one of the hardest formulas, but the two, the Premium Life Mag and Mag Plus and the Premium Life Cal. 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And, you know, the Premium Zinc Plus, there's no zinc that even comes close. 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Totally changed my life from head to toe in dozens of ways that I was struggling. 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
22: Mm-hmm.
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22: tons. 100%.
20: That it's so different because it is so different. 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You'll find out.
22: Yep.
20: I
22: have some at home. I have that powder at home. And
20: yeah.
22: I said, well, either go home and finish it or throw it in the garbage.
20: Well, you can feed it to your plants. Plants have an ability to convert inorganic minerals into usable form.
22: Give it
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22: Good,
20: outdoor plants.
22: Great. Yeah, because the price, they think I'm not going to pay that for a magnesium. And it does. It takes a while to convince them that that is well worth it for what they get.
20: You know, there are magnesiums that 30 capsules or 60 capsules are $79.95. And this one's $39.95 for 180 or 120.
22: Boy, I'm so out of the loop now because I don't go into the other stores anymore. So,
20: well, there are a lot of cheap ones. You're correct. 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Thousands.
22: I do have one Life Mag testimonial, Rex.
20: I'd love to hear it.
22: It's a fun one. So this is a relatively new customer. She is such a good customer, too. She's so fun. And she's been in the health industry for a while.
20: Mm-hmm.
22: So she's very fun to talk to. She knows a lot. She shares everything that she gets. She shares with her sister, a very, very, very skeptical sister, which is fine. That's great. So she shared everything. She shared every radio special. She says six for me, six for my sister. So that's what we've been doing for months and months. She called me last week and she said, I gave Life Mag to my sister Linda. And she said, I love it. She said, I can take it and I don't need melatonin anymore. I noticed it in a matter of days. She is so happy. And Lynn, she never notices anything.
2: That's powerful.
22: The sister was thrilled. That was her breakthrough products.
2: Yeah. Well, it's very novel. The premium formulas are all designed to absorb infinitely better than anything else out there and be respectful of the body. You know that. That's a really big deal. Mm-hmm. And support the body going where it

0: And number four, which is my favorite, how do you look so young? So those are my, those are the four that I did not hear before I came to Healthy Way.
1: That is so sweet. These have been youthifying people's lives, your favorite one at the end there. They've been helping people in ways that are supposed to be difficult or impossible, like we said earlier. So that's exciting. Thank you so much for investing so much of your precious time. For our listeners, Lynn is busy all the time. If you can't get to her, there's a reason. She's busy helping other people. She'll be glad to get back to you when she can. You go full bore all day long, every day.
0: Yes.
1: You know, that Healthy Way's
0: with
1: open.
0: With the premium supplements.
1: And even some Monday stuff, too. So Tuesday through Saturday, Lynn and the team members are there to serve you guys from 10 to 6. Lynn, thank you so much. 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I really appreciate you being with me.
0: Oh, anytime. It's my pleasure.
1: So big thank yous to Lynn, and we'll be doing another long interview coming up in the future, and hopefully we'll be able to air that next year, next calendar year, after we get it done and ready to go. 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
2: This is a little summary of a research study. 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It also supported liver cell health, gut health, the walls of our intestines, small intestine, large intestine, many of them are replenishing themselves, dying off and rebuilding every 24 hours. Some a little longer. It's a really important area to have continuously healthy. The antioxidant powers neutralize toxins and help rebalance digestion for a lot of people. This is Carl sharing. My primary care physician found that my prostate gland was quite unhappy. I had protrusions and more. I talked with Rex Smith when he was on the radio in Portland, Oregon on a Saturday about zinc and the prostate. 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He was previously afraid that I was on my way to very serious issues in this area. He closes with, "What a difference the Premium Answers Zinc Plus capsules have made in my life for the better." Well, thank you for that. You can call 800-804-9828. 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This is not just for men. This is not just for women. It's genderless. We need this. The zinc isn't in the soil. Hello? It used to be. And there are more toxic metals we're exposed to than ever. And that's before you get to chemicals. There are over 10,000 chemicals humans have invented. We're exposed to 700 to 1,100 of them if we try to avoid them. And you can reduce your exposure to human toxicities. 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This is Laura. She says, "I'm feeling much better. 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We're told that if we need zinc, we should eat pumpkin seeds or use pumpkin seed oil. We're told that if we need zinc, we should eat oysters. Well, forget it, folks. There's almost none there. Almost none there. This is a myth. It's a fairy tale. There used to be, you want to go back 70 years or so, there used to be some zinc in pumpkin seeds. There used to be. And some in pumpkin seed oil. It's almost none there now because it can't, the pumpkin seeds can't pull out of the dirt something that's not there, out of the soil. There's very little there. I once had a farmer call me from his air-conditioned tractor. This was in the summer. I was on a radio talk show going, we put zinc on the soil. And I said, yes, sir, I know you do, but it's not as much as used to be there, and our need for it due to increased toxic metal exposure and increased sugar and wheat and carbs and other exposures that destroy our zinc level, our need is way higher than it's ever been before, and it's totally safe. There is no known toxicity on it. None. No known toxicity. So it's very safe. And again, this formula is very rebalancing to the stomach and digestive system, so only take it with a bunch of real food, hopefully healthy real food, in your stomach before you take it. Before you take it. Not just after, before. Now, this formula contains juniper berries, a very high quality of juniper berries. It's a very complex recipe. Juniper berries are very rich in nutrients. They normally are not growing on a farm. They're growing in the woods. And harvesting is very costly. They have to be ripe. And again, this is just one part of why this outperforms. There's a very high quality of eucalyptus leaves. There's a very high quality of prickly ash bark. Sometimes bark works well, sometimes it doesn't. Sometimes it's the leaves, sometimes it's the roots. In one case, it's the bark of the root. Now, there are also some very important amino acid proteins in this, as well as with the premium minerals for all of the macro minerals, and for this trace mineral for the Premium Zinc Plus formula, they're using multiple transporters, three or more transporters that are bonded correctly so that the absorption rate goes way, way up. And that's critical. That's part of why it outperforms. So call 800-804-9828. That's 800-804-9828. The ingredients in the Premium Answers Zinc Plus formula help the body to more effectively deal with oxidative stress. They contain, as I mentioned earlier, polyphenolic compounds. They have special kinds of bioflavonoids and other flavonoids, including quercetin. You should never, ever, ever use a product with quercetin isolated or quercetin alone. Ever. It's a major fad in the health field. Don't ever do that. It naturally occurs in a lot of herbs, and that's how you want to get it, without it being isolated. 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You can pay, you know, pennies on the dollar, a dollar, or you can pay $20 equivalent for an ounce of a given herb? Well, there are different qualities. Premium Answers always goes for the highest quality with one exception. There's an herb that's $400 a pound, which is very expensive, or $2,000 a pound. Well, there's no difference in the $2,000 a pound. So Premium buys the $400 a pound. What do you think most companies do? They buy the $20 to $40 a pound material that's dead as a doornail. That's what they do. This also helps support superoxide dismutase, SOD, formation, glutathione peroxidase to deal with that. It has a lot of, again, antioxidant effects. It helps the body deal with a wide range of bad guys. Supports healthy skin. Supports healthy digestive function. Can, in some studies, help improve quality of sleep. Does some other things I can't tell you about. And it's really good for supporting heart and circulatory health. So you would take Premium Answers Heart Flow Capsules, the foundation stone for a healthy heart and circulatory system. 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
7: USA Radio News, I'm Chuck Brady. Tragic news out of Michigan this morning where 8 people are dead after a house fire authorities are calling suspicious. The Ottawa County Sheriff's Office said 6 children, 2 adults, all in the same family were found dead inside a home that caught fire in the town of Grand Haven on Friday morning. Friday night, the Sheriff's Office said it now appears suspicious because some of the victims actually had gunshot wounds. It's going to be another dangerously hot weekend across the United States with a massive heat dome bringing triple-digit temperatures all the way from Texas to North Dakota. 5 more wildfires burning out of control in the state of Oregon after another lightning strike there. The biggest, the Akawa Butte Fire, which has burned over 26,000 acres and still continues to burn. America's News Network, USA Radio News.
8: Kramer with Mission Network News. The Taliban says they won't back down on enforcing Sharia law, despite international outcry. The vice and virtue minister defended the arrest of women accused of not wearing full body veils or bringing male chaperones. Greg Yoder with Keys for Kids Ministry says many Afghans, Muslim or not, don't agree with the Taliban. Keys for Kids brings the hope of the gospel with solar-powered MP3 Bibles, and these have helped to plant many churches. Find your place in the story at missionnews.org. And India's Foreign Contribution Regulation Act is leaving many ordinary people without support. Ruth Wick with Heart Bible, a service of One Way Ministry, says many organizations have had to stop their work. They can no longer provide humanitarian aid, education, or training. Christian organizations face added scrutiny, accused of proselytizing through their aid. Many vulnerable people are left without help. Pray for wisdom and means as believers continue serving those in need. Mission Network News, service of One Way Ministries, I'm Ruth Kramer.
9: In our KCIS Seattle area forecast, partly to mostly sunny skies today, mostly cloudy tonight, mostly cloudy tomorrow with a chance of rain, and mostly sunny on Monday. Our highs today in the 70s, 60s to mid-70s tomorrow, and mid-70s to lower 80s on Monday.
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15: Hey, everybody. We are in for a treat today. We've got a conversation with Kristen Jensen of Protect Young Eyes. And I'm excited for this conversation on a personal level because this has affected my own family and life. As a ministry, I'm excited to tell you about these resources because they are very tangible, very available resources. It is a two-part conversation, so we'll cover kind of the introduction to the book, and then we'll take a break right in the middle. I'm excited to bring this hope-focused conversation about a difficult subject, good pictures and bad pictures. And with no further ado, we'll jump right in. Enjoy the conversation. Welcome to the Gospel Tech Podcast. My name is Nathan Sutherland, and this podcast is dedicated to helping families love God and use tech. Today, we are joined by Kristen Jensen, the founder of Defend Young Minds and the author of the number one best-selling book, Good Pictures, Bad Pictures. We've talked about this a lot, as well as Good Pictures, Bad Pictures Jr., and her newest title, Good Pictures, Bad Pictures Guide for Girls. It just came out this last March. So, Kristen, thank you for being here.
16: It is so great. Great to be with you, Nathan. I love talking about how we can use technology for good and keep kids safe from it.
15: And I'm excited for this conversation. First, thank you for making these resources. As I mentioned just in that brief intro, your resources are used, yes, around the world. They're helping defend children from sexual exploitation and equipping parents and caregivers to have the hard conversations about unsafe or safe content online. And I've got three kids of my own, 12, 10, and 7. And all of them have been through one of these books, either the Good Pictures, Bad Pictures, or the junior version. And they are empowering. They equip us to say good words to our kids, to parent out of hope, not fear. So thank you for these resources, first off.
16: Well, second, thank you.
15: Yeah, second off, I'm excited for our audience to hear from you personally because for context, if you're new to this podcast and you haven't heard this, this book really does three things. It gives a helpful description of pornography that isn't traumatic to your kids. Second, it's a collaborative story. It's not a lecture. So you're not just going to be like, don't do bad stuff. And third, it gives a clear action plan. So Kristen, the first book, it's Say No, Look Away, and in the most recent guide, specifically Name It, That's Porn. And then Tell a Caring Adult. And listeners, what's awesome about this is that's empowering you to do what you want to do, which is parent well. Kristen, if I were to ignore all that context and I didn't just tell our audience, and someone goes, hey, like, I'm scared my kid wants a smartphone and my kid's going to school, they're riding a bus. Like, how do I do it? What should I tell a parent about this book? What's the core purpose of this book for someone hearing about it for the first time?
16: Well, first of all, it's to open that conversation and make it safe for a child to come to a parent and say, this is what I saw. It also gives kids a vocabulary to use. So whether they say it's a bad picture, whether they say it's pornography, that is, it normalizes that conversation, right? Because unfortunately, access to pornography is a normal experience for most children. And that is sad. Shouldn't be that way. Wish it weren't. But what are we going to do? Until we can, you know, put up those iron gates on the internet and keep kids from it, we have to give kids an internal filter so they know how and why to reject it. So we've got, you mentioned the description. So like a definition, here's what it is. But a very simple age-appropriate definition that just lets them recognize it. And then giving them reasons to reject it, not just like you said, it's bad, don't look, you know. Yeah. We need to help them understand how it can be bad for them, bad for their brain, and bad for the way they see other people, which in my new girl's book, we talk a lot about objectification. Mm. And so we can get more into that later. But and then to give them an action plan, right? So they know exactly what to do when they see pornography. And that can not only be helpful for them not to get pulled into it, but also not to get pulled into a situation that is like a predator situation, because predators do use pornography to groom children. So it can keep kids safe in so many ways. So a definition, a warning, and a plan, and helps parents comfortably open that conversation and empower their children. And it's not a one and done. You got to keep up this conversation. But to open up that conversation so a kid knows what to do when they're faced with it is really the main object of that book. And I think it's can be very successful for parents in opening up that conversation.
15: And well, let's jump on that, because the number one pushback I get whenever we have this conversation is, yeah, but like, why should I have this conversation with my kids? Because the first extension from that is, if I bring it up, aren't they just going to get curious and go find it now more? Shouldn't I just say nothing, delay as long as possible in terms of having the conversation so that I don't spark something negative? Why should parents address the subject with their young children?
16: Yeah, this is such a good question. And I totally understand it. As a mother, you know, I don't know, I feel guilty about everything. My kids, you know, like, oh my gosh, I wasn't good enough and I did this. Yeah. So parents can feel very guilty about things. But this is the thing. What you just described about delaying the conversation, that's what we've been doing for decades. And guess what? It's not working. All right. So if we keep trying to do the same thing and it's not working because kids are getting exposed, they don't know what to say about it, they don't know who to talk to, they get pulled in out of curiosity, they have no defenses because we have not talked to them about it. And I've met a lot of people that will say, well, I'm sure my child would come and talk to me if they saw pornography, they would come, right? Like, that is not true. There's very few kids that will do that. And mostly they'll do that if there is a warm and safe conversation that's been started. For example, just an example, there's a mom who brought her daughters over for a play date at a friend's house. And when she came to pick them up, she saw them in the front yard. And the little girl, the friend, was showing her daughter something with the smartphone. When they got in the car, the mom said, what was she showing you on her phone? And the little girls kind of looked at each other and they said, you know, a My Little Pony video. And or some little video like that, you know, the kids like. But then she read Good Pictures, Bad Pictures to her girls a few months later, and they said, Mom, what she showed us that day, that wasn't a My Little Pony video. Mm. That was pornography. We saw pornography. She showed us pornography. And the mother realized, she said, my kids lied to me. Mm. Not because they're bad kids, but because they did not have the vocabulary. They had no idea how to describe this. They did not know what to do with it. And so it's so important that we give our kids the vocabulary in a non kind of scary way, just and then in a comfortable way, kind of a scientific approach is kind of how I do it.
15: Yeah.
16: And, you know, here's like, you're taking good care. You want to take good care of your body. You also want to take good care of your brain. And not only, you know, and what goes into it, right? What you see, what you hear, what you experience. So, yeah. So that's kind of where we're, I believe, when going back to your original question about, oh my gosh, so scary. I just want to make one more point. Yeah. And that is, we all want our children to be innocent, right? I hear this. Yeah. But I'll rob my child of their innocence.
15: Right.
16: You will not. First of all, the world out there is sending in so many sexualized cues. There's so many kids with porn on phones in elementary school, on school buses. Like every school bus in America is a triple X theater because kids have these phones. And unprotected phones. So I don't think you can do more to your child to make them curious than the world is doing for them. So it's much better to arm them. And I know I'm kind of going on here, but like, no, Nathan, let me tell you one more story.
15: Please, that'd be great.
16: Okay.
15: Parents, as we strive to raise kids who love God and use tech, it's intimidating to look at this next stage of life and think about what academics may look like for them. When you're thinking about college, consider George Fox University for your children because of three things. First, it's going to give you a more intimate, known environment where they have a focus on being known personally, academically, and spiritually. Your child will grow in their faith. 93% of undergrad students at George Fox last year, through the 2025 academic year, said that being at George Fox has helped them grow in their relationship with Jesus. We also want them to grow academically, which means being a part of a university with rigorous academic standards and opportunities to be engaged. They have a nationally recognized engineering, nursing, and education programs, as well as chances to study abroad here within the U.S. and then internationally. And finally, personally, to be part of a vibrant campus atmosphere where you can play intramural sports or part of their NCAA Division III athletic programs with 23 sports available. The goal here is to go to a place that's going to support your goals, not try to make you support theirs. To have that goal be to raise you up to be all God's called you to be, and to truly equip your young person with my sons or my daughter, to love God, and then from their love of God to go wherever God has called them. And that includes being equipped with a degree that'll help them do that, to be missionally equipped to love and serve others, to lead where God has planted them, and to know the gospel for themselves and be able to share it with others. So George Fox University is an amazing resource for our kids, for our community here in the Northwest, and for anyone who's looking to raise up a young person who can love God and from that, love others.
16: So there was a girl whose mom had read her Good Pictures, Bad Pictures, and she was on a bus going to a field trip, and next to her girlfriend was sitting next to her, and some kid come back, showed them pornography. Now, the girl that had been warned turned away, and she said, nope. You know, it's like she recognized it.
15: Yeah.
16: Oh, this is what my mom told me. And I know it's not good for me. And so she turned away.
15: Yeah.
16: And she was able to overcome her curiosity, whereas her friend kept looking. So let me just ask you, which of those two girls were safer from having a problem with pornography? It was the one that kept looking, that had not been warned, that was caught off guard. So don't let your kids get caught off guard.
15: I love that. I love that phrase of just don't let them get caught off guard and be the loving one to introduce a hard subject. So two stories from my end, just to build on what you're saying is exactly true. In experience, we went to state basketball this year. So went with a group. Group stayed in a hotel, and one of the young men on the basketball team was with a group from our team. So there were five of them probably playing pool. The group left, and he was going to finish his shots. He was not in that room by himself for more than 3 minutes. Two strangers from a different team, both mid-teenage, not adults, walked up to him and said, "Hey, want to see something cool?" and just flashed a phone to him with pornography on it.
16: Right.
15: I mean, we're talking 180 seconds max. This kid is left unattended. He is not looking for trouble. And a couple kids who thought this would be a funny joke walk up to him, and this kid's 10, who is being shown this by two boys who were in their mid-teens. He walks out, tells his parents. Now, they can't unsee that, right? But because there's relational connection, he's not left to his own shame or his own questions or his own future Google searches. And I tandem that story with my own personal story. I was raised by loving parents. I went to a Christian school. We had dial-up internet. It took a lot of time to make a mistake online when I was growing up. And yet, the shame that comes with that pairs with that curiosity, and we are more likely, like as an adult, the way I found the way you overcome an unhealthy curiosity on the internet is by talking about it with others and recognizing the damage this done. If there was no problem with pornography, we wouldn't be having this conversation. But what we know is that introduced to young minds, the later we can introduce the actual images, not the topic, the images, and the earlier we can introduce what a healthy relationship, healthy view of oneself and of others looks like, the better the child does. They get to see like, oh yeah, I don't like the way I act or others act or the way this affects. It's like, so both personally for my own life and then in, we're talking in the last 6 months that happened. This resource is powerful, and you're right. We can't just avoid it, which I shared one way. You mentioned on buses. What are some other ways kids are exposed to this content without seeking it out? Because I saw a stat that I love to share with parents that while 75% of kids have seen pornography, 52% didn't see it on purpose. They weren't looking for it. So you mentioned a friend with a phone and a bus. Are there other like top ways kids are exposed to this content?
16: Yeah. In fact, every January we publish an article about, you know, how porn is targeting children and all the different ways. Mm. So I think we have like 13 ways, you know, portals to porn.
15: We'll find that article and link it in the notes.
16: Yes. But, you know, they can see it on music apps, Spotify.
15: Yeah.
16: They can see it. I mean, there are podcasts that are sexual podcasts that they can hear things that's basically porn. Libraries will allow, a lot of libraries will allow. I think anywhere there's a screen. Like I've heard now of kids getting into porn via a treadmill. On a treadmill, internet connected treadmill screen.
15: We own a Peloton, and just this last week we realized that they pushed an update that gives it YouTube, and YouTube, because it's going through the Peloton, doesn't follow our network rules because it shows up as the Peloton website. So that's a fun little extra bonus, folks. Heads up, your Peloton. Not meant for kids, and I get it, but also a headache for us as we try to figure out new jiu-jitsu to make safe things safe again. Yes. So that is wild.
16: So there's a lot more that you can look at, but like anything with the screen and anything, any app, you were talking about how they can get onto YouTube. Like I've seen, and this is even old, but like I saw a video of a kid, I don't know, he was like maybe 9 years old, and he was showing how, maybe he was younger, showing how, his mom, how he got from this little art app on an iPad, and there was no browser on that iPad. So they thought, oh, he's totally safe. Just through all these back doors and got onto YouTube.
15: Yeah.
16: So that's why I always push, yes, we got to be on top of technology, but we have to instill an internal filter into our children's minds, a disposition to reject pornography because they know why and they want to, because you're never going to be able to, put your thumb in the dike and all, you know, do all those, you know, the whole, it's raining. And so they have to have what I call digital defense skills They have to have those skills in order to keep their mind free from it. And they're kids that do. They can make that choice, but they're much more likely to make that choice if they're persuaded and if they're not caught off guard and they're persuaded and given a plan.
15: Yeah, I love that. So then let's talk a little bit, let's give some nuggets to our listeners right now. How do you explain the difference between good pictures and bad pictures in a way that kids can understand?
16: In the book, we start out, as you know, talking about good pictures. Oh, here are good pictures of our trip to the beach or a cousin's wedding or something, right? There's these good pictures out there and they're great, but there's the opposite. There are bad pictures and they're bad for you. And they involve, so the definition that I use in the books are something, goes something like this. Bad pictures or pornography, the definition that I use in the books, it's very simple and age appropriate, is something like this. Bad pictures show the private parts of the body that we keep covered with a swimsuit. And bad pictures could be cartoons, it can be pictures that are made in your mind, like through books or reading. It can be a video, right? It can be a still photo. So bad pictures show the private parts of the body that we keep covered with a swimsuit. They focus on them. And they can, so that's kind of a very simple one. But then in the books for older kids, we kind of go a little bit more in depth of how it can make you feel and how it can feel like the pull of a giant magnet and, you know, other things it can kind of do to you to start to make you look at other people differently. So in describing, you know, here are good pictures and those are good and we want to put those in our minds, we need to limit the bad pictures, because those things can actually create, we talk about the release of dopamine and, you know, actually change the way your brain sees people and it physically changes the brain. We know now that a pornography addiction, just like any other addiction, decreases the gray mass, the prefrontal cortex. And that's where your ability to put your brakes on. It basically weakens your brakes so that you want something, your brakes aren't strong enough to keep you from going for it, right?
15: So yeah, those are the terrifying, especially in a brain that already has an underdeveloped braking system.
16: Yes.
15: And
16: that's
15: I love
16: what we
15: that.
16: Need to teach them.
15: Right, which is then the relationship acts as part of this breaking, right? Like parents, we get to be part of the breaks. You're not being mean. Yep. You're not being old-fashioned. You're being loving. And this book helps you do that. And again, we're talking about good pictures, bad pictures, guide for girls at this point, because you did add, you mentioned it briefly, and I just want to touch on it. You added that sometimes there's words that make pictures in our brain that can be unsafe and unhelpful. And I love, love, love that addition, because it can be so hard to think of pornography as text, but it absolutely can, because at the end of the day, it's okay, what is this doing in you and to you? And it absolutely is a tandem with the image-based pornography that we're so used to hearing about. And it absolutely is making its way into books that are pitched to young people that we want our kids to be prepared for. Okay, so this was the end of part one. I hope this conversation was encouraging. If you have any questions, you can reach out. Nathan@gospeltech.net is my email, or at @lovegoduseTech on Instagram, Facebook, and YouTube. You can reach out directly to Kristen. They're on all the socials. So you can find Defend Young Minds and you can pick up a copy of this book. I know the conversation isn't done, but if you're already into it, like, check it out, go to Amazon. You can find Good Pictures, Bad Pictures, A Guide for Girls. And then join us next week as we continue this conversation about how we can defend young minds and how we can raise kids who love God and use tech. Talk with you then.
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18: Elon Musk hints at giving Mel Gibson $100 million to make a historically accurate adaptation of Homer's Odyssey. This is truth itself. Earlier this week, Musk responded to a post by ex-user John Carter, who wrote, "I want Elon Musk to give Mel Gibson $100 million to film an Odyssey adaptation with painstakingly historically accurate ships, armor, weapons, and casting, with all dialogue taken straight from the original poem and delivered in Homeric Greek." Musk replied with, "I'm down." However, whether Musk's pledge amounts to a firm offer is unclear. Shortly after the reply, Musk wrote, "Before this year ends, Grok Imagine will make a full-length movie of the Odyssey that is historically accurate and true to the art of Homer." Christopher Nolan's The Odyssey adaptation has been heavily criticized, especially due to its woke DEI casting, including a role for gender-confused actress Ellen Elliott Page. The movie was also under fire for multiple historical inaccuracies, such as using armor that did not fit the time the story was set in. Some of Gibson's films, on the other hand, are lauded for their historical accuracy, like The Passion of the Christ, in which actors speak in Aramaic and Latin, in accordance with the practice in the Holy Land in the first century. In Mel Gibson-directed blockbuster Apocalypto, which is set in 1511 in Latin America, all the actors are Native Americans who only speak Mayan. 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Truth Itself, news that impacts your faith, family, and country.
19: Welcome to Those Who Have Gone Before, a series that explores the lives of great Christians from our past. 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
20: Keith and Melody Green established Last Days Ministries in Garden Valley, Texas in 1979. By the early 1980s, they had a printing press, and they were cranking out monthly newsletters that were reaching tens of thousands of households. They had a 10-week residential program where young people from all over the country would come to live, work, study, and get pushed pretty hard on questions of personal commitment. He had what one biographer called a John the Baptist temperament. The uncompromising standard that he held for himself, he expected from everyone else. Some of his closest mentors were really aggressive revivalist preachers, among them Leonard Ravenhill, who lived next door. Leonard introduced him to the works of Charles Finney, one of my favorite revivalists. Keith was controversial, of that there's no doubt. He challenged his audiences always to be real Christians. The life of Keith Green is special to me because I had released my first album around the same time his ministry took off. My contemporaries and I loved Keith Green because he was radical, and we thought the church should not be lukewarm. On July 28, 1982, 11 passengers crowded into an 8-passenger Cessna on the ministry property and crashed shortly after takeoff. All were killed. Keith Green was 28 years old. What an amazing life and legacy of music he left us.
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23: Kidnapping is surging again. 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
25: Welcome again to the Voice of the Martyrs Radio. My name is Todd Nettleton, and we are connected across the internet today with our guest. And as I introduce her, I want to give you a little bit of background. I don't normally do this, but we met in sort of a unique way. One of the things that Voice of the Martyrs is requiring of all of our international travelers is a safety and security course. So as an international traveler, I went earlier this year to, they call it field security course. My kids actually nicknamed it kidnap camp. So we went away to kidnap camp, and the training was put on by an organization called Consilium. If you are a longtime VOM radio listener, you know that we had a conversation with Scott Bronner. He is the head of Consilium. We went to kidnap camp. I survived the carjacking training, and the camp ends with a multiple hour hostage exercise, which was not very fun. I'll just tell you that. One of our trainers was Becky Graves. And in particular, she led a session that talked about the gift of suffering. And obviously, as an employee at Voice of the Martyrs, my ears perked up, the gift of suffering. And she shared her personal story of being a gospel worker in Haiti amidst danger and turmoil there, the fighting. She also talked about fighting a personal battle with cancer. And I was struck as she was delivering her message by the fact that her talk would have fit very well at a VOM event. And I thought, we need to have Becky on Voice of the Martyrs Radio. So here we are. It's now months down the road. Becky Graves, welcome to Voice of the Martyrs Radio.
23: Thanks, Todd. I'm so glad to be here with you today.
25: And I'm glad you're not holding a gun. So this is...
23: Not this time.
25: Becky, let's talk first about Haiti and about your missionary service there. Kind of just give us some background of how God called you to Haiti, how he kind of planted Haiti in your heart, and some of the things you've been involved in there.
23: I remember a very specific moment in 2010. I was sitting at the stoplight at a large intersection near our home. And I had just come out of a really hard conversation with a friend where she had rebuked me. And I sat there at the light processing some of the things that she had said. And I realized, I don't know how to love people well. And the tears just started to pour. And I remember praying like, God, I do not know how I am supposed to love people, but will you please show me? And a number of months after that, my husband proposed the idea of our going on a missions trip to Haiti. Now, I was not in the least bit interested in going on a missions trip to Haiti because, I mean, have you read what the U.S. State Department says about Haiti? And my husband wanted us to take our young children. We fought about it. There was like a crescendo of arguing where I said I wasn't going to Haiti. And he said, I will never mention Haiti to you again, as he stormed out the door to work. But the Holy Spirit that day got a hold of my heart. And I really started praying and just asking the Lord, like, show me what this can look like where we can be in agreement. And that's exactly what the Lord did. He opened a door for us to travel with an established organization in Haiti. Their compound was very near the airport. They had been working in Haiti for over 30 years. There was a lot of reassurance about the way that they did things, their protocols. And in the end, I felt comfortable enough to follow my husband's leading in that. And little did any of us know that 1 week, that short-term missions trip for our family, would be a defining moment in my life. I remember towards the end of that week, seeing one particular child in a sea of children, and my heart was broken. And I knew that God was calling me to more. And here I am 14 years and 3 months later with my heart and my passion completely focused on the nation of Haiti and her beautiful people.
25: We're talking this week on Voice of the Martyrs Radio with Becky Graves. She is the executive director of Haiti Awake, and their website is haitiawake.org. You can learn more about them. Becky, you are also a cancer patient, and I say this publicly. I want to let people know you are blogging about this, so you are talking about it publicly too. I'm not sort of asking you to open up and share your deepest medical things with the world that you don't already share, but talk a little bit about your cancer road, because again, when I met you at what we called kidnap camp, and you were talking about the gift of suffering, before you took the microphone, you were introduced as, this is Becky, and next week she's going to start chemotherapy. And you had everyone in the room's attention because now she's going to talk to you about suffering. So kind of give us an update on where you're at and what's going on with the cancer.
23: I was diagnosed in 2019 with a rare form of ovarian cancer that is called granulosa cell tumor, also known as GCT. When I was diagnosed in 2019, I was assured that it was a type of cancer that rarely returns and that I would just go on with my life. However, in the fall of 2023, I had my first recurrence, and then I had another recurrence in 2025, where I had my third surgery. And then, yes, when I met you earlier this year, I was at the point of starting chemotherapy. I am now exactly 3 months into that process, 3 months today. And tomorrow, I am going to have a CT scan that more likely than not is going to show that the cancer continues to metastasize. And so it does not appear at this time that the chemotherapy has been an effective treatment for me. So I believe that next week we are going to have to regroup my oncology team and look at what my options might be for the future.
25: Wow. So you're in a place of a lot of unknowns.
23: Yes, a lot of unknowns. And cancer and Haiti have both taught me that I have to be comfortable with uncertainty. I had someone ask me just this week, how are you so just at peace with things? And I said, I can't control it. I can't control it. It's in God's hands. I I've learned through the years in Haiti, when things feel so out of control, that I have to focus on what is within my control, what can I do in this situation, and what do I just need to give over to the Lord. So many of the things that I learned in Haiti are supporting me on this cancer journey.

0: sunrise. And I recognize that his mercies are new every morning. And I find myself going to the beach in the morning, anticipating the colors of the sunrise, and at the same time anticipating what I'm going to hear from God and what he's going to give me for today. He's going to give me my daily bread. And that anticipation brings joy even on the mornings when I don't feel like going. I have gotten up, I'm so proud to say, chemo has not kept me from my morning beach walks. And so much of that is because I know the joy of fellowshipping with the Lord first thing in the morning. And I cannot change my circumstances, but I can change my perspective. And I look at the ways that God is using my experience for his glory and my good. You know, his glory is what is my good. Although sometimes in our human thinking, we can't understand how something like suffering is for our good. But the things that bring glory to the Father are the things that are ultimately for our good. So seeing God's faithfulness, seeing the opportunities I've had for witness. I had a Buddhist approach me recently who reads my website.
1: Wow.
0: And he said, he's a Buddhist. He's supposed to know all about peace, right? And he said, I am so struck by the peace that I see in your life. And he said, I don't believe as you believe, but I'm in awe. I'm in awe of the way that you interact with God. And I had another woman who doesn't, she's an atheist, share something similar. And it reminded me, I believe it's in 1 Peter, where the scripture tells us that we're supposed to be ready to give an answer for the hope that's in us, and that we do it with gentleness and respect. And I have found through this cancer journey, people are open to hearing about my faith in a way that they may not be if, from appearances, my life was quote unquote perfect.
1: Becky mentioned her website. It is fearisnotmyfuture.com. We will give you a link at vomradio.net in the show notes this week. We're talking with Becky Graves. She's the executive director of Haiti Awake. She is also a current cancer patient. And we're talking about joy in suffering. Tell me a little bit more about the work in Haiti. And we recently had David and Elisa Lloyd on VOM Radio talking about the murder of their son and daughter-in-law in Haiti. So our listeners are a little bit familiar that it's not a safe place and there's a lot of chaos. What is your work like in Haiti? And as you think about it now, how dangerous is what you're doing there?
0: Well, I'll start out with saying that I listened to your episodes with the Lloyds and it touched my heart because I've known them for a number of years now. And that those episodes captured so well. Their family, their heart for Haiti, they are a family that I've always admired. And so I'm so thankful that Voice of the Martyrs was able to share their story and share it well. Kidnapping is surging again. We had a lull where it seemed like kidnapping was kind of going away almost, and it's surging again. To this date, kidnapping has not touched our immediate Haiti Awake family. We're trusting the Lord, we're trusting his protection, but we also have to live in the reality that this is where we live and function. And statistically, at any point, someone within our organization could be kidnapped or killed. Day by day, we are trusting the Lord, but living with the understanding that we live in a very broken place. I went to Haiti between chemo treatments in May. I did not want to miss a friend's graduation. And I was in my oncologist's office on a Monday morning and I said, so I'm going to Haiti as long as you're okay with that, but really I'm going whether you're okay with that or not. And he said, but you've got chemo next week. And I said, oh yes, I'll be back. Don't worry, unless I get kidnapped. And I say those kinds of things frequently, like I'll see you next week unless I get kidnapped. And it's

0: it makes other people a lot more uncomfortable than it makes me, because I have prayed through this. I have counted the cost. Mm-hmm. I know the risk I am taking, but I do believe that this is what God has called me to. And I often share, just because something bad takes place, that does not mean you were not supposed to be where you were. If God has called you to that place, you are serving where the Lord would have you. And just as Paul wrote, whether by life or by death, he's going to get the glory.
1: In reading your blog, and there's so much good stuff on there, but one of the things you wrote is you wrote a letter to your younger self, and you talked about the slow, merciful unmaking of everything I thought I knew. And A, I love the writing, but also I'm especially interested in that word merciful. When our foundations are being shaken, we don't typically think of that as anything merciful. We think of that as we're being shaken, we're being tested, we're being tried. That's hard for us. So tell me a little bit more about how you see that unmaking of everything I thought I knew as a mercy from the Lord, as a gift, instead of as a test or a trial.
0: I was living a very easy, upper middle class American existence. I concerned myself with the things that many women in that particular socioeconomic group do. What am I going to get at Target this week? Am I going to meet my friend at Starbucks? How are we going to have our matching outfits for Easter on Sunday? It was God's mercy in my life that took me from a very comfortable American existence where I could justify what we were doing because we were giving our tithe at church, we were teaching a Sunday school class, we were checking all the boxes, to now knowing him and knowing his people in a completely different way.
1: Becky, as you've shared, next week probably have a meeting with your oncologist. You talk about the future and what's going on. The psalmist prays in Psalm 90, teach us to number our days. As you are walking this particular pathway, what are you learning about numbering your days?
0: I have learned most definitively, my days are not a number that I'm subtracting from, but they are a number to which I am adding. Each day that passes is another day of knowing the Lord, knowing other believers, another day of having an opportunity to serve. And the second part of that verse, you know, teach us to number our days so that we may obtain a heart of wisdom. And that's my desire, that as I'm walking through this, that I will be so intentional in the way that I live, that I won't waste these days because they're precious. Time is a commodity that we can't get back. As much as we value money, we have the ability to go out and earn more money. But time, once it's spent, it's gone. I can't get it back. I met up with an old friend on Saturday morning. We had not seen each other in over 30 years and had rarely talked in 30 years.
1: Wow.
0: And the conversation just flowed. And afterward, I thought, what a gift. This individual gave me 3 hours of their time. And those are 3 hours they will never redeem. And yet, that time was so beautifully spent that I think we both walked away encouraged in the Lord, thankful for his goodness and provision, and refreshed, ready to serve.
1: We always like to equip our VOM Radio listeners to pray. And I want you to help us pray for Haiti. And you obviously know what's going on there. And what we say today could be different tomorrow, unfortunately, because things are so chaotic. But how do we pray for Haiti and for God's people there? And then how can we pray for you this week as well?
0: I love to pray scripture. And Philippians chapter 3. Is a scripture that I pray for my Haitian brothers and sisters frequently. In verse 1, it says, rejoice in the Lord always. And I pray that the Christians of Haiti will continue to find their joy in the Lord despite the circumstances of their everyday life. And then in verses 10 and 11, Paul wrote, that I may know him and the power of his resurrection. And I pray that verse so frequently over the Christians that I work with in Haiti, that they will know Christ through the suffering. I would do anything to remove the suffering that they're living with day by day. And yet I know from personal experience that their faith continues to grow in ways that I personally will never experience. And so I actually take time every day around 3 o'clock to pray for one individual pastor. And that's one of my prayers for him every day, that he will know Christ and the power of his resurrection. Because when the leadership of Haiti begins to change, then the nation will have an opportunity to move forward.
1: Amen. And how can we pray for you?
0: As I mentioned, I have a CT scan tomorrow. And of course, I know this will air, but I know the Lord is listening. But through it all, that the Lord will continue to enable me to keep my eyes fixed on him. That's been my personal prayer as of late, that come what may, that my eyes will be fixed on him. A friend of mine that I met through the granulosa cell tumor group died 3 days ago. I didn't know it. Oh. And she's the first person in our group that I knew well to have passed since I joined the group about 3 years ago. And it was just a reminder that there were so many things in her life that were unfinished. And I didn't realize that her time would so soon be up. But I want to continue to have those opportunities to share Jesus. And the only way that that will happen is if I keep my eyes fixed on him and not my circumstances.
1: Amen. Becky, thank you for sharing so openly. I so appreciate your blog. I so appreciate you being willing to be transparent about, it's not always fun, but the Lord is always there. And appreciate the work that you've done in Haiti. And we will have people praying for Haiti this week, praying for you as well. Again, we will give you links to Haiti Awake and to Becky's blog in the show notes this week at vomradio.net. Becky Graves is the executive director of Haiti Awake. Thank you very much for being our guest this week on Voice of the Martyrs Radio.
0: Thank you for having me.
1: Thank you for joining the conversation this week on VOM Radio. And as always, if you're just joining us on the broadcast, you can listen to this entire conversation at vomradio.net. I want to encourage you, if you know someone who is battling cancer, and probably all of us, unfortunately, know someone battling cancer, why don't you send them a link to this conversation with Becky? I think it would be a blessing to them, an encouragement. Again, you can do that by visiting vomradio.net, or you can find Voice of the Martyrs Radio on your favorite podcast app and share a link that way as well. When we recorded this interview with Becky, she was in the opening weeks of chemotherapy treatment. Unfortunately, her cancer wasn't slowed down by the chemo, and so they stopped. I asked Becky for an update as we were finalizing this episode, and she is about to start radiation therapy. She's thankful that door is open to her, and I know that also gives you some really specific ways that you can pray for her in the coming weeks. Becky shared on her blog that one of the questions she's been asking is, "Father, what does faithfulness look like with the time I have?" I'm struck by the thought that all of us have a limited amount of time, whether we're fighting cancer or not. What a great question for every single one of us to ask. What does faithfulness look like with the time that I have? I so appreciate Becky's willingness to share her journey and her desire to be faithful with every single moment. We're going to give you a link to Becky's blog in the show notes this week at vomradio.net. She's also got a devotional book written out of some of her experiences in Haiti, some of her experiences with cancer. That book is going to be out in just a couple of weeks. Again, our website, vomradio.net. And thank you for praying for Becky as she enters into this new treatment process. Next week, we're going to have another opportunity for you to be inspired and for you to pray. Early this month, Pastor Ezra Jin, the leader of Zion Church in China, was released from prison and allowed to leave China and come to the United States. We praise the Lord for his release. But there are still 8 leaders from Zion Church who are being held in Chinese prisons. We're going to meet the wife of one of those pastors next week. Make sure that you're back with us to hear that conversation right here on the Voice of the Martyrs Radio Network.
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3: Hi, I'm Todd Nettleton, and this is the Voice of the Martyrs Radio. 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But faith came at a cost. Her high-caste Brahmin husband demanded she abandon her beliefs or face abandonment herself. Dan Maya refused. He threw her possessions outside and took a new wife. Her church family took her in. Living in her pastor's one-room brick house, she doesn't call it a consolation prize. She calls it pure joy. Pray Dan Maya's faith remains unshakable and her endurance draws others to Christ.
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5: 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I asked Michael Kirchnick, the national director of EE Czech Republic, why he's excited about the upcoming Congress of Nations. 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
12: USA Radio News, I'm Chuck Brady. A nearly two-week-long streak of nightly U.S. strikes against Iranian targets appears to have been broken. While the conflict in Iran remains unsolved, no new military strikes have been reported overnight by U.S. Central Command. Posting on social media, a spokesperson for the country's health ministry said Iran had a peaceful night last night. An investigation underway after 8 people found dead in a Michigan house fire, authorities are calling suspicious. Ottawa County Sheriff's Office says 6 children, 2 adults, all of the same family, were found dead inside a home that caught fire in the town of Grand Haven on Friday morning. A massive heat dome giving, once again, hot temperatures across the United States, triple-digit temperatures all the way from Texas as far north as the Dakotas. 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
13: Kramer with Mission Network News. The Taliban says they won't back down on enforcing Sharia law, despite international outcry. The vice and virtue minister defended the arrest of women accused of not wearing full body veils or bringing male chaperones. Greg Yoder with Keys for Kids Ministry says many Afghans, Muslim or not, don't agree with the Taliban. Keys for Kids brings the hope of the gospel with solar-powered MP3 Bibles, and these have helped to plant many churches. Find your place in the story at missionnews.org. And India's Foreign Contribution Regulation Act is leaving many ordinary people without support. Ruth Wick with Heart Bible, a service of One Way Ministry, says many organizations have had to stop their work. They can no longer provide humanitarian aid, education, or training. Christian organizations face added scrutiny, accused of proselytizing through their aid. Many vulnerable people are left without help. Pray for wisdom and means as believers continue serving those in need. Mission Network News, service of One Way Ministries, I'm Lisa Kramer.
14: In our KCIS Seattle area forecast, partly to mostly sunny skies today, mostly cloudy tonight, mostly cloudy tomorrow with a chance of rain, and mostly sunny on Monday. Our highs today in the 70s, 60s to mid-70s tomorrow, and mid-70s to lower 80s on Monday.
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0: Market with Janet Parshall. Thank you so much for choosing to spend the hour with me. We're going to have a great conversation because we're going to talk about the end. Oh, wait, Janet, you're at the beginning of a program. Why would you talk about the end? Because we're going to talk about the end of history and why it's really the beginning of eternity. And for those of us who know Christ as our personal Savior, let me tell you, this is not as good as it gets because the best is yet to come. So I don't know about you, but I get excited about this topic because if you're walking through life, as I strongly recommend you do, with the Bible in one hand and the newspaper in the other, there's nothing that has to happen before the rapture. You and I can talk until the cows come home on whether or not you believe in the rapture. I do, by the way. And there's no other prophecy. It's going to happen in a twinkling of an eye like a thief in the night, and no man knows the hour of the day but the Father. I don't get that one completely, neither do you, but that's okay. We have an eternity to ask our Heavenly Father the answers to questions like that. I love Todd Hampson. He's one of those people where you'd think, wow, just one gift would be enough. No, this man has a bushel basket of gifts, okay? He is a speaker, he's an illustrator, he's an animation producer, and he's the author of the Nonprofits Guide book series. I always have to spell that to my friends who don't get it. It's not P-R-O-F-I-T, it's P-R-O-P-H-E-T, as in biblical prophet, the Nonprofits Guide. Brilliant. That gives you something about his sense of humor. He's also the co-host of the Prophecy Pros podcast alongside Dr. Jeff Kinley. He is an award-winning animation. He has an award-winning animation company, Timbuktoons. What a super name. He's produced content for many well-known national ministries, and he and his wife are the proud parents of three kids. And you can learn more at toddhampson.com. I made that easy for you. It's already on my information page. And we're going to talk about this guide. We're going to open up eventually for questions. We're going to talk about the Academy. And I'm just going to tell you also that there's a new book coming down the road, a piece from Todd, and it's outstanding. So with that all having been said, Todd, the warmest of welcomes. Pull up a chair. And I may have asked you this before, but I think it's worth repeating, which is, well, you do this whole series, by the way, and it is the Nonprofits Guide. Let me just fly over this real quickly. To the Bible, the end times, the book of Daniel, spiritual warfare, the book of Revelation, the rapture, and then Bible prophecy for young readers. Every one of those is one in the series of the Nonprofits Guide, which raises the question, you could have been interested in, I don't know, hermeneutics. You could have done a myriad of aspects that you could have looked at scripture, but you are riveted on this whole idea of eschatology. Why and where did that come from?
1: Oh, that's a great question. And by the way, it's great to join you again, Janet. Always looking forward to this. And
0: thank you,
1: we always have a great time. And it just seems like such a great time of equipping and kind of introducing this topic to a new generation, really. And I think the main reason that I've fallen in love personally with this topic is that I grew up unchurched. I grew up far from God. I didn't believe the Bible was from God. I didn't believe Jesus existed historically. I believed in evolution. I mean, I was really, in my mindset, even as a teenager, I was as far from God as you could get. But the hound of heaven tracked me down and through a strange set of circumstances, put me in a private Bible-believing Christian school for 3 months. And I was able to have some of my questions answered. And most of them I could still brush off. But the one thing I couldn't shake in my mind was the amazing examples of fulfilled Bible prophecy that I was shown. That I couldn't explain away. It had to be from somebody outside of time, somebody who was good and in control and sovereign. And that eventually led to my salvation. And also led to my search for other evidences of the faith. I still had a lot of questions about creation versus evolution, about the historicity of Jesus and the historicity of the resurrection. So all that to say, God, from my salvation, from the get-go, has given me a love and a passion and a bent towards evidential apologetics, Bible prophecy in general, and eschatology in particular, because even as a teenager, I thought, if all of this stuff that already happened took place exactly as God said it would, why do we not believe that all the things he said are going to happen in the future will also happen and take place just as he said it would? So
0: well, that old, that's that it old in a adage. Nutshell. Yeah, that old adage that you can project future performance based on past performance, right? So if God is batting 1,000 on prophecy up to this point, why would we think that there'd be a problem going ahead? But I want, particularly for friends who are listening who have never heard you before, might be new listeners to the broadcast, I want them to understand that there are no circumstances in God's economy. So you talk about these set of circumstances that planted you in a Christian school for 3 years. I'm sorry, not an accident. So you go from being in a Christian school for 3 months to going eventually to get a master's from Dallas Theological Seminary. There was a hunger in your heart. And when you went to that school, did you come to faith in Christ while you were at that school, or was that just part of the journey?
1: That was part of the journey, but actually it was only a few months after I left the school. And I had a Bible teacher who was also my art teacher. So we had a natural connection, and he knew when I left the school that I was not yet a believer. But he challenged me to pray, God, if you're the God of the Bible, just open my eyes and make me believe. It is a step of faith. You can't evidence someone into the kingdom. It is a choice that we make to follow Christ. So I started sincerely praying that prayer. And literally one day the scales fell off and I just accepted him as my savior in the privacy of my own room. I don't know the date, but I remember exactly what it was like and where I was, and gave my life to Christ. And he's really been working with me ever since and built all that into me to prepare me for what I'm doing right now.
0: And boy, did he ever. You're such an eclectic person. This is one of the reasons why I love talking to you. So when did you know you could draw, first of all?
1: That's another part of the journey that honestly I'm surprised. I shouldn't be, but looking back, I see how God's hand was even involved in that. Even in elementary school, I was drawing. I entered a book that I wrote and illustrated, oddly enough, in elementary school called The Adventures of Lizard Man. And it won some awards in the school, but it was terrible. The story was terrible. The art was terrible, but I loved doing it. And so that was just that, and the concept of story God built in me from a young age. And that's another thing that has kind of led to my calling, is I want people to understand the Bible is one complete story. It has all the components that any good story we read has. And God built that into the narrative of Scripture in all 66 books.
0: Wow. So amazing. And so this intersection of your passion for the word and your giftedness as an artist, you don't hear the phrase visual theologian very often, you know? For a lot of people, we're thinking, oh, I had that. It was my felt board training in Sunday school. Though it goes far beyond that. We're going to take a break. We're just getting started. Todd Hampson is with us for the entire hour, for which I'm most grateful. When we return, we will continue our conversation with the author of Lizard Man right after this.
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0: Hi, this is Janet Parshall, and you're listening to AM 630 KCIS. 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We get to spend the hour with Todd Hampson, who is such a gifted man, loves the Word of God, has been given this tremendous ability to create, has Timbuktoons as his company, does all kinds of visuals for all kinds of ministries. And you can get a taste of his artwork when you look to my information page and you see the cover of just one of the books in the Nonprofit Guide series. This one's The Rapture, and you'll see his drawing. They're wonderful. They're pointed. They're appropriate. They catch your eye. And I have to do this. Pardon me. I was having a conversation over coffee with my husband this morning when he was asking me, who did I have the thrill of talking to today? And I told him about you, Todd. And I said, you know, it's amazing. And he said, well, are these books for children? And I said, are you asking that because there's drawings in the book? And he said, yes, I wondered. And then I thought, oh, is this like End Times for Dummies? And then I thought, no, it's much bigger than that. So tell me why, from the artist's perspective, as well as somebody who has a passion for God's word, why the inclusion of visuals? Because some might say, you know, you got a degree from one of the biggies out there, DTS. Why put in the illustrations? I won't call them cartoons, but the illustrations in the book.
1: Yeah, that's a great question. And actually, that ties back into just kind of the reason I wrote the first book was I noticed that most books out there on eschatology had like really scary covers, to be honest with you, explosions and tanks and all kinds of stuff from a non-believer's perspective. And also a lot of believers who just liked general theology or the basics of Christianity and the fundamentals of the faith. But they were scared to jump into the deep end of the pool because, you know, to be honest, the topic had been benched and sidelined for a few decades. So I wanted to kind of address that and just package it differently in a way that disarmed it a little bit, that made people kind of consider approaching the topic, even if they had never been before, even if they had been turned off by sensationalism or some of the things that we see that are common with Bible prophecy. But also, as an artist, I knew that the importance of visuals and the importance of charts that you could understand and even a little bit of humor, that draws people into a book. And also DTS, by the way, does, and I learned this later after going through a few of these books as when I started DTS, and they have place a high value on creativity in ministry in all sorts of ways. So I think people are artists by nature. People appreciate art. They're attracted to beauty. How we package things, you know, the medium is the message. So if we make something look really scary and intimidating and it's a, you know, 4-inch thick book, there's not too many believers, let alone unbelievers, who are going to pick that book up. So I just really wanted something that had some handles on it, that looked inviting, that looked different than anything that was out there, just for the purpose of engaging with people and getting them to take a look, kind of a missionary mindset.
0: I love it. I love it. And not only that, but I think it's being sensitive to the fact that we all have different learning styles. I'm a visual learner, so I love the graphics. It helps really cement a point when I see something in a graphic style as opposed to just the written word. So I'm so glad they're there. And it doesn't trivialize the content, by the way. It's an attractive way to draw more people in. So kudos to you again for being so creative in trying to get this message across. So I noted earlier that there are 8 books in the Nonprofits Guide. You're reviewing this on your YouTube channel. Are there only going to be 8, or will you be adding to the Nonprofits Guide?
1: That's the purpose of the kind of the recap on the YouTube channel is, now that all 8 are done, then that is the end of the series. We're not doing any more. We're moving on to some other one-off books and even some other topics with apologetics. And of course, still other topics with Bible prophecy and eschatology. But yeah, that wrapped up the series. The Nonprofit's Guide to the Rapture was the final one. So really, I'm recapping it because what I found is that a lot of people just first heard about the Nonprofit's Guide with the final book. So I wanted them to know that there's more out there, mainly because of the topics that it covers. They're bigger topics. They're typically topics that people are confused about or intimidated by. So I really wanted to make sure they were aware of the other books in the series.
0: Excellent. Let me say them again. So all of them start with the Nonprofit's Guide to the Bible, the End Times, the Book of Daniel, Spiritual Warfare, the Book of Revelation, the Rapture, and then the last one, Bible Prophecy for Young Readers. And I have to tell you, there, every one of them is absolutely excellent. Now, to find your YouTube channel, where do they go?
1: There's a link to it directly from my site, or if they go to YouTube and just search Todd Hampson, they should be able to find my channel on there.
0: Superb. Excellent. Terrific. Now, last time you were on, we talked about the Prophecy Pros Academy. Talk to me again, because there's now going to be a fall session. So if they didn't do it over the summer, maybe too much baseball and picnics and all those things you do in the summer, but fall's a better time for them. Tell me about how they can register, when they can register, and what they get if they sign up.
1: Yeah, fall's a great time to dive in. And registration opens July 21st, and it's open until August 11th. And that's for the fall semester, which doesn't begin until September 22nd. And part of that long delay is we need to know how many people are in each session before we get the manuals printed up and sent to them. So you literally get a physical, about an 80-page manual with each module that you sign up for. You have access to an online community with other students that are in there that you can engage with. And also, some people think it's really overwhelming because our tagline is, we're bridging the gap between Sunday and seminary, mm-hmm. but we're doing it like the books in a non-intimidating way. It takes about an hour and a half per week and it's totally flexible. You can do it on your own time. It's 100% online and it's not intimidating at all. You can put more work in, but it takes a minimum of for 12 weeks, you're going to be spending at least an hour and a half per week. But what we found over and over again is that people, lay Christians who just want a better systematic understanding of the Bible so that they can lead others and also so they can equip themselves, are diving in and just comment after comment. People are blown away at what they're learning. And I'm teamed up with Dr. Jeff Kinley on this, and he's a DTS guy as well and also has a doctorate from Liberty University. So he's as solid as they come. He's got amazing background.
0: He's got the cred. That's right.
1: Yeah, he's got and the experience to go with it. I always joke with him. I said, you've lived four lives in one life. So he really has a lot of ministry experience. So it really is not just mental, not just heart knowledge, but it's very practical because he's been in so many areas of ministry and I've been in some unique areas of ministry. So we also teach how to apply it and what it means for us as individual believers. But yeah, people can jump in, then go to prophecyprosacademy.com and sign up for the newsletter. It's right on the homepage, and then we'll notify them as soon as registration is open.
0: Super. And it's prophecyprosacademy.com. I'm going to ask my team to add that to the website. So again, sign up for the newsletter. You'll be told when it opens up. Hour and a half. What's that in a week? An hour and a half of the word and you learn this stuff? Absolutely fabulous. We're going to come back. We're going to pick up now our conversation about the end times.
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0: Hi, this is Janet Parshall, and you're listening to AM 630 KCIS. We get to spend the hour with Todd Hampson, who is a speaker, an illustrator, an animation developer and producer. He's a tremendous author, co-host of the Prophecy Pros podcast, and a lover of Jesus. So we're going to open those phone lines and let you ask any question you have about the end times, because Todd knows it. 877-548-3675, 877-548-3675. And let me just give you a little sneak peek. Todd touched on it in our last segment. I want you to know that he's written the book, The Apologetics Guide to Trusting the Bible, and we're already set up for an interview on that book, and I cannot wait. So lots of great stuff coming from the pen and the mind and the heart of Todd Hampson. So 877-548-3675. Now, my question is going to come out of your book, The Nonprofit's Guide to the Rapture, and here's an interesting verse, and it comes from 2 Thessalonians, and I find it very interesting. It says, the mystery of lawlessness is already at work. Boy, don't we see that. And only he, capital H, who now restrains will do so until he is removed. Then that lawless one will be revealed. Ooh, that's an ominous verse. Okay, so you got two capital H's here, two he. Are the both the he's the same he, and it's a capital H, so it's part of the triune nature of God. So what he or he's are we referring to?
1: Yeah, that's a great question and a very good passage for people to study. Sounds a little bit like a tongue twister when you first read it, but as you slow down and observe the details, it's very clear those are two different people. There's a he who is the restrainer, and it's also referred to in some of the language, the way it's phrased there, as an it. So I believe that is the Holy Spirit indwelled church. People need to remember or maybe be reminded that in the church age, unique to any other time period, when we become a Christian, we are filled at that moment and dwelt by the Holy Spirit. And that's unique to any other era of biblical history. At the moment of the rapture, the Holy Spirit indwelled church will be removed in an instant, opening up the way. There, think about it. There'll be no believer on the planet for the first time since there was believers for a short time. So all the salt and light, the preserving aspect of the salt that holds back the evil and keeps the decay from taking over, will be gone. And then the other he, which is the lawless one, the Antichrist, that'll be his time to rise. That'll be his time to come to power. And we learn about him a lot in the book of Daniel, talks a lot about him, and also the New Testament as well. And he's mentioned here in 2 Thess 2. So he'll rise out of obscurity after the rapture. He'll take over three other prominent horns or prominent rulers, and then he'll eventually be given kind of the global government and will rule the world. Satan will finally have his man installed to rule the world like he's been trying to do ever since the Tower of Babel.
0: So point of clarification, when the rapture has taken place, harpazo, boom, the believers are gone. You make an excellent point about no spirit-filled, born-again believers in the world at all. Is the Holy Spirit totally removed? I mean, you talk about the ascendancy of the Antichrist. So does that mean that willfully and volitionally the Holy Spirit is withdrawn? Does he ever come back again?
1: That's another great question and a good follow-up, common follow-up question when we're talking about this particular passage. You know, the Holy Spirit, that's the third person of the Trinity, and he has all the attributes of God. So he's omniscient, he's omnipresent. So it's not that he disappears from the earth. He's always there and he's everywhere. But his unique influence through the indwelling of church age believers is what's removed. And then it appears that it will return more to like it was in the Old Testament times, when the Spirit would still be at work, but not indwell believers as he did, as he does here during the church age.
0: Wow. So lest people get afraid thinking about what will happen. And by the way, if we've confessed with our mouth that Jesus is Lord and believed in our heart that God has raised him from the dead, you're not going to be around, okay? But you'll either be dead and the dead in Christ will rise first, or you're going to be harpazo, you're going to be taken up. So this is for people who do not know the Lord as their personal Savior. But again, knowing that the heart of God is, he is not willing that any should perish, but all should come to repentance. There will be people who will come to faith during that period of time. Now, does that mean, you know, look around now and we see lawlessness and it's just rising. The mayhem in the streets, the disrespect for authority, the chaos. To me, that's just a foreshadowing, because it's not going to go from nothing to everything. It's going to be mission creep. And we're going to see little by little by little by little until it creates a heavier and heavier appearance just before the rapture, I think. So when we see this lawlessness now, my head spins when I think, oh, mercy, what is that going to be like completely when the Holy Spirit filled church is gone? So in order for people to think, well, I mean, is it going to be some dystopian kind of experience where it's going to be hard for people to find Christ? You beautifully hearken back to the Old Testament before we have Pentecost in the book of Acts. So there were still God-fearers there. Are we going to see that again where, because there's that God-shaped void, because God has placed eternity in our hearts, people will still, especially after the stunning headlines the New York Times and the Chicago Tribune will print that all of these people have vanished, people are going to start thinking about things that are all wrapped up around eternity. And is there a God? And oh boy, was I one of those, I hate to say it, that was left behind. Now what? What do you think will go through the hearts and minds of people who are left behind?
1: That's a fantastic question. And thank God we serve a God who has character, and at the heartbeat of who he is grace and mercy. So even in the midst of wrath, there's tremendous grace. He'll have two witnesses that will prophesy. He'll have 144,000 Jewish witnesses we learn about in the book of Revelation, and it appears that they're going to be evangelists preaching the gospel. There's also going to be all of our Bibles and all of our testimonies left behind. The people who we love and want to be ready for the Lord right now, but don't yet receive him as their Savior, if the rapture were to happen today, many, many of them will say, oh my goodness, my crazy uncle, aunt, whoever, who was a Christian, was right. That rapture thing was real. And many of them will come to Christ at that moment. A large number of them, we learn in the in chapter 6 of the book of Revelation, a great multitude of martyrs will be present early in the tribulation period.
0: Back after this.
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0: Hi, this is Janet Parshall, host of In the Market, and you're listening to AM 630 KCIS, the station that keeps you inspired for life. We can all safely say that society seems to be decaying before our eyes. On In the Market, we're tackling the issues head-on from a biblical perspective so you'll know how to influence and occupy, as Scripture says. 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So here's our phone numbers. You can call in with any question you have on the end times. And listen, I know you're interested. How do I know that? Because just look at the movies that are made out of Hollywood. We have this sort of dystopian, sort of apocalyptic stuff we step into. They don't talk about the good stuff that's going to happen for those of us who know Christ as our Lord and Savior. But I think it's because it's just written on the walls of the human heart. If you know there was a beginning, you can pretty much conclude there was an end. But more than that, God has already fingerprinted us, you and me, those who are made in the image of God, the Imago Dei, this idea that there is eternity. The Bible says declaratively, God has placed eternity in our hearts. So you know you're not just going to be food for worms. Now, come on, just be honest with yourself. You don't have to tell me, just talk to yourself. So you want to know what's going to happen. So as Todd said at the very beginning of our conversation, everything the Lord has prophesied in His word thus far has come to fruition. So any prophecies left to be fulfilled, which is everything that we're going to learn about with the end times, if He's never failed on a prophecy in the past to be fulfilled exactly as He said, what would lead you to believe that He's going to fail somehow to be able to fulfill the prophecies that are left in the rest of His word? So this is an exciting time to be alive. So you walk through life with the Bible in one hand and the newspaper in the other, and pay attention to the birth pangs. Pay attention to the scenery, as my mom used to say, being moved on the stage of life, getting ready for what's going to happen at the end in the twinkling of an eye when there's that rapture. And those of us who know Christ as our Lord and Savior, the dead in Christ will rise first. And then those who are alive when that happens, whenever that happens, up there. What a sight that's going to be. 877-548-3675. Any question you have in the end times, 877-548-3675. Todd Hampson, of course, is with us, a visual theologian, an author, a speaker who has spent over two decades helping Christians understand the Bible's big story with a particular focus on prophecy, apologetics, and the complete narrative of Scripture. We have added, by the way, not just to his website, toddhampson.com, but so that you can sign up for the newsletter to know when the Academy, the Prophecy Pros Academy, is going to open. link on that that's already there. We added that link. Just click it on, sign up for the newsletter, and you'll be the first to know, because when the registration opens, you'll be reminded of it. Okay, so let me, this is deep theology. I don't care whether there's illustrations on the page or not. So you talk about, let's get real theological here for a minute, Todd. What in the world do we mean when we talk about the three aspects of salvation? Past, present, future. What does that mean? Do I have to be saved more than one time? Talk to me about this.
1: Yeah, that's a good question. And it's three aspects of our salvation, meaning when we place our faith in Christ, we have been forgiven from the penalty of our sins because it's covered. Jesus paid it all. God now sees us through the righteousness of Christ. So that's amazing. That's what happens at the moment of salvation. Now, the rest of our time, when between that moment and the time we are either raptured or die and go be with the Lord, we're working on a present aspect of our salvation, meaning our discipleship and our sanctification. God is working on us. We still have a sin nature, so we are being saved from the power of sin. So we were saved from the penalty of the sin, of our sin. We are being saved from the power of sin. And this is where a lot of Christians even have kind of forgotten to keep their gaze toward the future. We will one day be saved from the very presence of sin, both in our own body, because we're going to get glorified spiritual bodies that no longer have a sin nature. We won't be tempted. We won't struggle. We're going to do everything the right way. And also from the presence of sin in the world. God is going to recreate a new heavens and a new earth with no sin, no fallenness, no brokenness whatsoever. So we were saved from the penalty, we are being saved from the power, and we will one day be saved from the presence of sin in the future.
0: Wow. It's just, I'm using my sanctified imagination for a minute, because it's nothing I've experienced. So I don't know if I can imagine fully that which I've never experienced. I have a sin nature, okay? Then by man came death, right? Adam sins, and then we all have a sinful nature. I can't even begin to comprehend what it would be like to be in that future tense salvation, saved from sin. It's not going to be part of my nature. It's not going to be a part of our existence anymore. I mean, the first thought that comes to my mind is lightness. It's like the yoke of sin, gone. How do we even begin to conceptualize that?
1: And that's the beauty of it right now, Janet, is that even though we struggle against sin, our sin nature and sin in the world, we can do things now that we will not be able to do in eternity. We will be able to tell, we can tell people now about Jesus who don't know him. We can resist sin and temptation. We can do the hard things now that God is going to reward us for later. Salvation is free. We don't work for it. But another amazing component to our salvation is God is going to reward us for what we did in the body after our salvation, what we did for him in terms of leveraging everything we have and being good stewards of our time, talents, and our treasures for him. So that's a driving factor for us, a motivating factor for us to leave it all in the field, so to speak, to work hard now, to do the hard things now, because when we don't have a sin nature and we're already in heaven, we'll be serving the Lord in a different capacity, but there are certain things now that we can do that we won't be able to do in eternity, and we should take advantage of that.
0: That's a great answer. Thank you for that, Todd. 877-548-3675. Any question you have on the end times, as I say, my questions are coming from the Nonprofit's Guide to the Rapture. That's one of the eight books in the series, but I want to open this up to any question you have about end times. Lizzie, I welcome you from Florida. Thank you for being here. And your question for Todd, please.
8: If someone confessed Jesus, Lord, when the rapture comes, will they go back with him no matter how they're living?
1: That's a great question, Lizzie. Of course, we want to do everything we can to walk closely with the Lord as believers. If there's something in our life that is not right or doesn't align with how he wants us to live, we should do everything we can to get that straight and to get support and to make sure we're following Christ more and more every day. But to answer your question directly, thankfully, there's no tier system in Christianity. None of us are good enough to get to heaven. And there's no super quick Christians that get to go in the rapture while other Christians get left behind. All of us are undeserving of our salvation and the rapture. But graciously, God will rapture. Paul says that we will all be raised, 1 Corinthians 15:52. We will all be changed. So there's no tier system in that, thankfully. But I will say, if we're not walking closely with the Lord, we can lose a sense of our closeness to the Lord. We lose some of that fellowship. And even at times, people can lose an ability. They start to question, are they really saved or not? So it's always better to walk closely with the Lord to get that stuff out of our life. But yes, every single believer on the planet, no matter how perfect or imperfect they are, if they're truly in Christ, they will be raptured at that moment.
0: What a hope. 877-548-3675. Any question you have on end times, our guest Todd Hempson. Jonathan, I welcome you from Ohio. Your question, please.
9: Yeah, I'm wondering how biblically sound the Left Behind series is. Because I've enjoyed those growing up. And I was just wondering if they're sound or if they're more fiction than anything.
1: Yeah, that's a great question. Yeah, in my opinion, they're very theologically sound. Tim LaHaye had all the credentials. He and another gentleman, Tommy Ice, started a organization called the Pre-Trib Research Council. So they're really good theologians. Of course, there's some creative license that was taken to package that in a story form. But their guiding heartbeat behind that was to drive people into Scripture and to be as biblical as they could. Of course, certain things are dated because whenever books are written, we're looking at it from our perspective at that moment. But yes, in my opinion, those books are safe to read and solid theologically. And Tim LaHaye was a very solid theologian when it comes to eschatology.
0: And if I can just put my two cents in here, Jonathan. So you've got Tim writing with Jerry Jenkins. Then you got Chris Fabry, who does Left Behind the Kids series. And then you got Craig Parshall, who wrote the prequel to Left Behind with Tim.
1: Oh, there you go.
0: And I can tell you.
1: He's a good guy.
0: Yeah, I think so. I trust his creds a lot on this. But to your point, Jonathan, and I thank you for that question. I can tell you, because Craig and Tim were very, very dear friends, Tim would, because he was so bedrock theologically, that even when they took creative license about how a particular event might happen, Tim would say, does this fall within the purview of Scripture? Is this allowable within the purview of Scripture? So I'm telling you, their Northern Star, whether it was Chris or Jerry or Craig, was always going to be, what does the Word of God has to say? So I understand I'm prejudicial. I'm not a good witness here because I'm definitely biased, but I have to tell you, I think it's bedrock solid. And Tim was a dear friend of our family for years, and he loved the Lord and loved his Word as well. So thank

3675. Oh, there's the music. Let me take a break. When I come right back, go to the phones with all of your questions again. Todd Hampson is with us. He is the man behind the Nonprofits Guide to all of these things we're talking about for the end times. He's got a new book coming out on apologetics. He co-hosts the podcast Prophecy Pro Podcast with Dr. Jeff Kinley. He's got a fabulous company with Timbuktoons, all kinds of resources. So check out my information page, but go to ToddHampson.com particularly because that is his website. We're going to take a break and right back to the phones, I promise you, for your questions on the end times right after this.

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3: 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That's our number here on In the Market with Janet Parshall. And we're spending the hour with Todd Hampson, who loves the Word of God and loves to teach people about Bible prophecy, particularly the end times. And Brett, my friend in Florida, I'll get this right. Thank you for being online. I want to take your question. I'm sorry I missed you before.
4: Oh, thanks, Janet. Yeah. So just want to get to kind of how heaven or how your the body will work, you know, during the rapture. If the people, the Christians that are still, you know, on earth during the rapture, do they retain their body, or do they get new heavenly bodies? And the people in heaven, do they, you know, are they in their same heavenly bodies? How do we think that works?
5: That's a fantastic question, Brett. You're a theologian, my friend. That's a great question. Yeah, at the moment of our resurrection slash rapture, we are given our glorified spiritual bodies. That's part of the thing there. It says, when we see him, we will be like him, for we will see him as he is. And of course, in 1 Corinthians 15, 52, and 53, talks about we'll be changed in the twinkling of an eye. So we'll go to heaven in our glorified spiritual bodies, much like what Jesus had after the resurrection, where he was physical, but he could still walk through walls. He could show up in a room without going through the door. He could travel at the speed of thought. He could eat food. He could embrace friends. If you remember, Thomas put his hands in Jesus' wounds to make sure he was real. So we'll have that type of body. But it is kind of weird when we return with the Lord, those who have the believers who survived the tribulation period will enter the kingdom age in their natural bodies, and they'll repopulate the world. So it'll be kind of a weird time where there's angels, there's us in our glorified spiritual bodies, and there's people in their natural bodies. So it's kind of a wild time. But when all is said and done in heaven, we will all be in our spiritual body, spiritual glorified bodies. But they'll be physical. Again, Jesus is kind of our template for it. We don't know everything about what those spiritual bodies will entail, but we'll be able to do things that we've never thought we'd be able to do before. In one place, Paul equates it to a seed that's planted into the ground is our natural bodies when we die, compared to a giant tree that grows afterwards. So I don't think we can even really comprehend how amazing our glorified spiritual bodies are going to be.
3: Wow. Thanks, Brett. So appreciate you being a part of this conversation. Let me go on with the phones, and let me go to Tennessee, where Janice is. Janice, thanks for being here. Your question, please.
6: If a person survives the tribulation and is still not a believer in Jesus, will they go to heaven?
5: That's a great question. And sadly, what we find is that there's primarily two broad people groups in the tribulation period. We have the tribulation saints, those who do respond to God's grace and accept him in the tribulation. And then there's this phrase that's used over and over again called the earth dwellers, or the people of the world.

0: is kind of the term that's used. And if you watch their trajectory through the 7-year tribulation period, as you read it in the book of Revelation, their hearts become harder and harder and harder towards God as the judgments get more and more severe. So rather than softening to God like Pharaoh in the Old Testament, their heart gets harder and harder, all the way to the point at the midpoint of the tribulation, those who do not know God are going to choose to take the mark of the beast. And that is also a willful choice to worship Satan, to worship the Antichrist and to be a part of his system. So sadly, no, anybody by the end of the tribulation period who is not a believer, scripture tells us in Matthew 25, they will be cast into hell at that point, and then later into the lake of fire. So all the more reason, all the more emphasis for us to reach the world for Christ now and to tell people about him while there's still time.
1: Amen and amen. Thank you for that. Phyllis, you're in Wisconsin. I appreciate your being here. Your question, please.
2: Yes, in scripture it says when we stand before Christ, we will give an account of all the deeds done in the body. And yet scripture says that Christ remembers our sins no more.
0: Yes, that's a great question. And there's a little bit of confusion there because there's the great white throne judgment, which we read about in Revelation 20, which is an unbeliever's judgment, and they give an account for what was done in the body. And then there's what's, for believers, there's what's known as the Bema seat or the judgment seat of Christ, where we will give account, but it's not for our sin. It's not for salvation. It's what we did with our lives and with our ministries after salvation. So it says he'll evaluate to see if our works were like wood, hay, or straw, or whether they were like precious metals that don't melt. So the connotation there is that he's going to evaluate our works, and that's going to impact what eternal rewards we get, but that will not impact our salvation. And one other thing with that, I've heard some people say at the Bema Seat of Christ, everyone's going to see a movie of my whole life, but nothing could be further from the truth. It's nothing about, God's not trying to expose our sin. He's trying to expose our motives for what we did for him after salvation.
1: Wow. Thank you, Phyllis. That's an important question. I appreciate your asking it. Barry in Illinois, thank you for being patient. Your question, please.
3: Yes. Hi, good afternoon. Just curious, could the current hyper-focus on UFOs be a brewing deception to explain away the disappearance of millions in the rapture, not only to explain it, but to blunt any evangelistic impact in its aftermath?
0: Mm-hmm. That's a great question. And that's definitely top of mind now because of how much it's been in the news and everything. I think it will be one of the many excuses that are used after the rapture. But I think even that will fade fairly quickly based on scripture. When you read Revelation chapter 6, by the time you get to the fifth judgment, I believe it is, might even be the fourth, where there's a giant earthquake. At that point, they will know that it's the wrath of God. They won't be questioning it. They'll know it was the rapture. Basically, in the tribulation period, it'll get to a point pretty quickly where there will be no atheists. People will know that the rapture was real, and then they'll begin to choose sides. So that's my take on that. I think it could be a deception right now. If there is anything demonic to it, I think it's to get people's eyes off of what really matters. And I think, to be honest, some people pay too much attention to it, even in Christian circles. I think we need to look deeper in scripture and let that be our guide.
1: Amen. Abraham, I'm going to ask your question in Ohio just in deference to time here. He wants to know, will the world be able to see believers caught up in the air? Wow. Is that going to happen, do you think?
0: Oh, I'm sorry. I thought we were a break there. Sorry. No. So I think it'll happen so quickly. It says it'll happen in a twinkling of an eye. I think it'll happen so fast, people won't see it. But of course, they're going to be aware of it because all of a sudden, millions of Christians will have disappeared in all spheres of life. Some countries will be more impacted than others. Sadly, some countries, there are very few Christians, so they may not even know there was a rapture. But other countries like ours, even now in this state, there's still many, many Christians here, and it would be all over the news and global news quickly.
1: Wow. I'm going to end this conversation like the Book of Jonah with a question. So if it were to happen today, are you ready? Thanks for joining us, friends. Thank you so much, Todd. We'll see you next time.
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5: Anytime when you are moving into a new nation from your own home country, there is always that feeling that you don't quite fit in.
6: That's Lisa Hall of TWR Women of Hope, talking about the Russian-speaking Jewish women who now call Israel home. Hi, I'm Andy Napier, and this is Footsteps from TWR. TWR Women of Hope is bringing hope and healing in Jesus to women around the world and across generations. And that includes using social media platforms to minister to Israel's largest minority group, Russian-speaking Jews. And Lisa, it sounds like many of these women feel alone in their new country.
5: They do, because anytime you are new into a country and you have all of these new experiences, and even though they are a large minority, they are not Hebrew speaking. So there is that isolation that they feel. And so the loneliness and the separation and all of these things that they feel, they have to have a place where they can take that and they can process that. And the best place to do that is where you can bring the perspective of God is there with you. He sees you. You are valuable in his eyes.
6: And these women, have they moved recently, or are these maybe even generations of Russians that have been there? Do you know?
5: I think it's probably a combination of both. Because anytime when you are moving into a new nation from your own home country, there is always that feeling that you don't quite fit in, that you're always the stranger.
6: To learn more about the global impact of TWR Women of Hope, go to twr.org/footsteps.
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11: 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And one last word before we get to the story. 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John Newton was born in England in 1725. His mother died when he was just 10, and his father, a merchant ship commander, spent most of his time on the high seas. His father had made a fine living as a captain, mainly because of his cargo. He captained a ship which carried slaves to America. When his mother was alive, she taught John to read the Bible and secretly prayed that someday he would become a minister, but he was far from that. John had always loved the ways of the world, but most of all, John questioned even the very existence of God. At age 17, as he began his own life at sea, he immediately took to cursing and blasphemy. He was so crude, his actions made even the roughest sailors uncomfortable. One night, after spending time at the local pub getting drunk, he stumbled into the streets, was captured and beaten up by a group of men who took him immediately to a British warship. The British were in a war with France, and many times the warships were so undermanned that the only way that they could get recruits was to capture and force them to enlist. Although John had no real interest in his father or their relationship, he managed to get word back to him of his serious condition. And miraculously, his father received the message and sent word that he'd be picked up by another merchant ship. As the merchant ship made its way back to England, he continued to mock God in front of the captain and his crew. The captain said, "One day God will punish you for your blasphemy. I hope you're not on this ship when it happens." One night, as John was sleeping, he was awakened by the sound of splitting timbers, and he felt the ship beginning to tip. John was given the job to stay above board and steer the ship. He had to literally tie himself to the helm to keep from being washed overboard. As he steered, his life flashed before him. And suddenly, a terrible thought struck John like a blow. If this ship went down, he would die without God. All through the lonely hours of that stormy night, remorse tore at his heart like the great winds tore at the ship's sails. By the next morning, the storm was over, and as the men rushed above board, they found John Newton still tied to the helm, still steering the ship. That night, during that terrible storm, John Newton's life was changed forever. Oh, it took a while for John to grow into the man he would eventually be, but his mother's prayers did come true. John did become a minister, but not only a minister, a songwriter. He wrote one song that almost everyone knows, but little did anyone realize that when John Newton wrote Amazing Grace, he was not being just poetic, but truthful and thankful. Amazing Grace, how sweet the sound that saved a wretch like John Newton. I'm Jerry Stewart, and you are there. Like me.
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15: USA Radio News, I'm Chuck Brady. President Donald Trump says he's close to a decision about a massive attack on Iran. The president telling reporters at the White House he's considering an attack that would be even bigger than the strikes conducted during Operation Epic Fury. But he added he's not decided yet because he believes Iran is very serious about negotiating. No new military strikes reported overnight by U.S. Central Command. Posting on social media, a spokesperson for the country's health ministry said Iran had a peaceful evening. Tragic news out of Michigan, where 8 people are dead and authorities are calling a house fire suspicious. The sheriff's office says 6 children, 2 adults, all in the same family were found dead inside a home that caught fire in the town of Grand Haven on Friday morning. From America's News Network, this is USA Radio News.
16: Kramer with Mission Network News. The Taliban says they won't back down on enforcing Sharia law, despite international outcry. The vice and virtue minister defended the arrest of women accused of not wearing full body veils or bringing male chaperones. Greg Yoder with Keys for Kids Ministry says many Afghans, Muslim or not, don't agree with the Taliban. Keys for Kids brings the hope of the gospel with solar-powered MP3 Bibles, and these have helped to plant many churches. Find your place in the story at missionnews.org. And India's Foreign Contribution Regulation Act is leaving many ordinary people without support. Ruth Wick with Heart Bible, a service of One Way Ministry, says many organizations have had to stop their work. They can no longer provide humanitarian aid, education, or training. Christian organizations face added scrutiny, accused of proselytizing through their aid. Many vulnerable people are left without help. Pray for wisdom and means as believers continue serving those in need. Mission Network News, service of One Way Ministries, I'm Ruth Kramer.
17: In our KCIS Seattle area forecast, partly to mostly sunny skies today, mostly cloudy tonight, mostly cloudy tomorrow with a chance of rain, and mostly sunny on Monday. Our highs today in the 70s, 60s to mid-70s tomorrow, and mid-70s to lower 80s on Monday.
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23: Hi, Mark.
22: Hey, you're talking about peace of mind in estate planning this week. We started this discussion last week, kind of a review of the basics of estate planning, but people can have peace of mind if their estate is in order.
23: Yeah, as a matter of fact, many people walk in saying, man, I've been meaning to do this for a long time. Well, what does that tell me? It tells me it's been on your heart. It's been on your mind. It's been something that that you've been thinking about. In other words, you haven't had peace about this issue. And so so one of the bigger dangers is that we create a task mentality out of this. We say, oh, I need to do it, and not really give the place of importance to good estate planning versus just having a document. And I talked about that last week, and so I encourage you to head over to legacyandfaith.com and listen to that podcast. But we need to make sure that we're getting the right people helping us with these areas that we need. So number one, we need to find an attorney that does this regularly, not just somebody who can give you a templated document and their objective is to get you in and out and charge you the cheapest price. You get what you pay for. So let's make sure that it's actually done well and that it is given the place of importance that it really means, because we're going to capture every asset that you own with a document, whether it's a will or a trust. And then you should be having your healthcare documents and your end of life documents included in that, which means if you ever have a health incident, we need to make sure that you're well taken care of. So these are important documents. They shouldn't just be templated documents. They should revolve around you and your necessities, your philosophy in life, and how you want to be cared for, and how you envision things transferring to your children, to your beneficiaries, to charities. It doesn't matter where your heart's passion is, but it needs to be captured with your vision, and a templated document just cannot capture you. And so we need a specific plan. And we talked about, because we're talking about peace of mind in estate planning, and we talked about a spiritual principle, which is that if you are anxious, then we go to our Heavenly Father, we tell Him our heart, we tell Him what's going on, and then Philippians 4:7 says, after we come before Him and express our heart, then the peace of God, which surpasses all understanding, will guard our hearts and our minds through Christ Jesus. So there is something powerful of using our voice. And estate planning really is utilizing your voice in how you want to see your finances be carried forward after you're gone, and using your voice to make sure that you are well taken care of during your lifetime. You have the right people standing next to you should you ever have a health incident. And by that, these documents then will stand guard. They will be your protector, not over God, however, but with, in conjunction with him, we need to take responsibility and do what is wise in this world. And so so that's the spiritual principle that we're using as well. If we're anxious, we haven't done it, there's a solution. Use your voice. Make sure that there's really good work done for you and your family, and then you will experience peace.
22: And again, that statistic, 50% of people, even 65 and older, yeah, have no documents.
23: None whatsoever.
22: No will, no trust.
23: None whatsoever. Yeah. And so, and I could tell you story after story of infamous people, very famous, but they had all the money. Prince never did an estate plan. Are you kidding me? $100 million estate or more with ongoing royalties, never did his estate plan. What is up with that? And I know that many of the listeners don't have that type of money, and you're going, okay, great, I've got like $10,000 or $1,000 in my bank account. Well, you still need it, because you are your most valuable asset. We got to take care of you first. Then we can deal with the money. And even if there's nothing left over, the documents will still stand guard around you and give you peace that you are going to be well taken care of. And then if we start adding money and wealth into the equation, it even becomes more important, because we want to make sure that whatever vision you have for your family or for your beneficiaries or charities will actually play out. So yes, we can have that peace of mind, but we got to do it. And so you're right. If you can listen to me all the time, but if you don't take the step, well, then you're still just listening.
22: Okay, well, let's get into some of these specific documents that you need in your estate planning. The first one is a financial power of attorney.
23: Yeah, and so we talked about wills, trusts a little bit. Those are your disposition documents. But a financial power of attorney is a very important document. So your financial power of attorney is, if I am unable to manage my finances and there is something titled in my name, then my financial power of attorney gives legal authority for someone else to go to the institution and manage that account on my behalf. So if we have a bank account and we don't have someone on it jointly, then the financial power of attorney will swoop in and it will become the voice, your voice, to say, this is the person I trust, allow them into my account, because they're not going to steal it from me. Now, there's multiple things that I just went through there. So let me pull a couple tidbits out of that statement. Number one, I said, if you don't have a joint account, I watch many people, specifically if you are single, bring on an adult child onto your bank account because, well, that's easy. No, this could be a setup. Now, how could it be a setup? Number one, typically what happens is a bank will put them on as a co-owner instead of just an agent. And if they are a co-owner, if anything happens in your child's life that is negative, your financial accounts could be at risk. Now, I was going to say, this is a true story. It's like I tell lies all the time. No, so here, when I was a younger attorney, just out of law school, I was walking through the halls of a courtroom, and I stopped because I heard this interesting conversation. So yes, I stopped and I was eavesdropping. And the conversation went like this, which is, but that was my money, is what the elderly woman said to her attorney. And the attorney said, yes, but your daughter was on the bank account. Yeah, but it was my money. Yes, I know that. Mm-hmm. However, because you brought your daughter onto the account and because she had a creditor, they took your money. So it didn't matter. This poor woman, now, if the attorney was worth their salt, they could have actually gone back and gotten that, because she was probably just on Social Security and there's ways to get that money back to somebody. Regardless of all that, what if she was on Social Security, did not have much more than a couple thousand dollars in her account? What is she going to do now with an empty bank account? And how is she going to live that month? And that's because she took the easy way, or what other people have told her way, which is just put your child on the bank account so they can have access to it. Well, good estate planning will resolve that issue, will resolve that risk factor, okay? So so there is an actual story that I witnessed with my very own eyes, very young in my career, that really did shape that, boy, that is just not the right way. Good estate planning will resolve your need to bring on your children to your accounts, because then the risk factor is gone because we have good estate planning. So a financial power of attorney is going to be that inroad. It's going to be that opportunity. Now, also, it's not just about a bank account. Most people have a credit card. What if you need to cancel a credit card? Then a financial power of attorney will be able to allow somebody to communicate with the bank again for a credit card. Have you ever tried to talk to Comcast if your name is not on the account?
22: Right.
23: I mean, it should be illegal of what they do. And it is atrocious. It is literally atrocious that you cannot cancel a cable bill, for Pete's sakes. Mm. A cable bill. They make you jump through every hoop and ladder and everything else. When we moved one time, of course, when you're moving, you're in a rush. So I called them to get services. Maybe that was my first mistake. I should have used somebody else. I don't know. I called them and I wasn't thinking. I just put my name on it. So then we had something else going on, a billing issue. So I said to my wife, go ahead and call them. They wouldn't talk to her, because her name wasn't on the account.
22: Mm.
23: Okay, so now how do you get past that? You get past it with a good legal document, financial power of attorney. So not only does it manage your finances, but it manages anything that your personal name is attached to. Look, if we use a trust, all of your finances should be in the trust except for your IRAs. Okay, so your IRAs, your retirement accounts, 401(b)s, Roth IRAs, traditional IRAs, 401(k)s, all of those tax-deferred accounts that you use for retirement, by tax law, they must be in your own name. So therefore, that can never go into the safeguard of the trust. And we always need a financial power of attorney to give somebody authority to discuss your retirement plans if you should have a health incident and you can't do it yourself. And that oftentimes is one of our biggest assets between our house and our retirement funds. Those tend to be the two biggest assets unless you're a business owner. Mm-hmm. So we need to make sure that you have a good financial power of attorney, that it is dealing with your IRAs specifically, but also that it is expressive enough to ensure that we can deal with your credit cards, with Comcast, Lord help us, with anything else, with any other debt that you have. Also, every year we have to sign this thing called a tax return. So if you're unable to sign your name, if you have a time of being incompetent and someone else has to act on your stead, this is where the financial power of attorney is going to come into play. Mm-hmm. So it's a very important document. And when you have it, when you know it's done well, and when you know it's done right, and when it has all the full expressions that it should, that will give you peace of mind, because you know that if anyone ever needed to stand next to you to help you, this document is going to go ahead and give them lead into helping you. As a matter of fact, usually when you have a health incident, you're not the one struggling with an old power of attorney. It's the person that you've named, your trusted person, that is now struggling with the bank, struggling with the IRA financial institution, struggling with the credit card, struggling with Comcast. And so if you have an out-of-date financial power of attorney, should never be more than 3 years old. If you have an out-of-date financial power of attorney, you are setting up your helper for a really difficult time. And chances are they're already emotional because they're very close to you. They're walking this journey of you having health incidences. And that's just what we need, right? Mm. They're emotionally connected to you. Now we're giving them an old document and they're having a bear of a time getting that thing to work. Get a really good financial power of attorney. It will help you have peace of mind, and it'll really help the person who is going to step in, your agent. It'll really give them a lot of peace that you are ready.
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22: Along with co-host Mark Holland, Paul talking about peace of mind in estate planning, and the financial power of attorney was the first document that you mentioned. And you were talking in there about the having your child on your checking account isn't a good idea. Is there any way that that would work and you'd have some protection, or is it just always you're asking for trouble?
23: I mean... So again,
22: because it's very common.
23: It is. It's unfortunately very common. And so again, this is just the poor man's way of taking a shortcut. There are unforeseeable problems with that. Will it happen? Of course they may not happen. It may work fabulously for you. I don't like to roll the dice. I want to make sure that I know that the plan is going to work. That's my job. To give you a plan that I know is going to work, not that I hope works. Mm. Putting someone onto your bank account is, I hope it works. So what are some of the things? Forget the aspect of they could steal from you. That could happen with a financial power of attorney too. So that's not infallible. It's just something goes wrong in their life. One way or another, I used they had a creditor problem. And all of a sudden a creditor came and took the person's bank account and garnished it because the child's name was on it. Okay, what else could go wrong? Well, what if that child that you put on the bank account ends up having a health emergency? Because again, I don't know when a health emergency is happening for me or for my family or for my parents or for any of my clients. What if their life just is in chaos? What if they're going through a divorce? What if they're having problems with their own kids? What if they're going through it? Whatever it is. What if they took a job someplace else and they needed to move and they moved out of the area all of a sudden? Now we have no backup. So good financial planning, good estate planning will always have a backup. They'll have contingencies. My job is to think about the contingencies and still make the plan work. Putting someone on a bank account there's no contingency.
22: So they have the financial power of attorney instead of being on the bank account. So then how does that person helping you use that document to pay bills then.
23: Yeah, so they
22: just go around and flash that document?
23: Yeah, that's right. There is an inconvenience to it, but this is the most common thing, which is they hand it in to the bank. The bank is going to send it to their legal department, which they really don't have. And then eventually, a couple weeks later, they'll come back and say, okay, yeah, we acknowledge that this is accurate.
22: And then they are able to write a check?
23: Yes, and then
22: Even though their name isn't on the check, they are able to write the check.
23: Yeah, now, I'm not a banker, but from what my experience tells me is that then they will put you on the account, but not as an owner.
22: I see.
23: As an agent, and that's what you want. You want to be in an agent capacity.
22: There you go.
23: That way, if something happens to you, the next agent can step in. If you run into financial problems, you don't have mom and dad's bank account at risk. And the financial power of attorney is going to cover so much more than the bank account. It's going to cover the utility bills. It's going to cover credit cards. It's going to cover your IRAs. How do you, just by putting someone on a bank account, how do you have legal authority over an IRA? You can't put anyone else's name on an IRA. So all of these things, putting someone on a bank account is not the solution. Having good estate plan is the solution. And because it's going to cover everything, not just one asset. And there's the mentality problem. Okay. Well, now maybe somebody just has a bank account, but usually they have more. What if they have a house? What if we need to sell the house? And now I don't have legal authority again. So putting someone on a bank account sounds like a good idea so they can write the checks and pay my bills. That is not why we need good estate planning to pay your bills. So there's missing gaps in the mentality of just put my kid on the bank account. Won't work. It might. Let me retract. Let me not be so rock solid and drawing lines in the sand. It might work and you might luck out. That's not my job. My job is not to luck out. My job is to make sure that I cover everything in your estate and do it well.
22: Okay, let's move on to the next document, the healthcare power of attorney.
23: Yeah, another important document. And this one's a little bit tricky because, you know, here's the difficulty is that unlike a financial power of attorney, financial power of attorney, it depends on how that document defines that you're going to be disabled or incapacitated. So the most common way to do that is that a doctor examines you or two doctors examine you. They have to give a written statement that you are unable to manage your financial affairs. And then the financial power of attorney turns on. Okay. In a healthcare power of attorney, there is no such statement. So it doesn't take a doctor's notice. It doesn't take some incident for that document to turn on. It just sits there and waits for a doctor to make up their own mind that you are not understanding what needs to happen in your own healthcare. So you clearly are incapacitated, or you're clearly unconscious, or there's an emergency health issue. Those are very clear. But then there's some gray area. Even when you are incapacitated, doctors are still going to talk to the patient. Most of the time, even though I have many people who rail against our current medical profession. Mm-hmm. That's more of the insurance problem. Mm-hmm. There's a lot of good, compassionate doctors out there.
22: Absolutely.
23: There's a lot of amazing nurses out there that have a passion for people and want to care for people. I mean, look at the several years we've come out of and the heroes that they were to stay in the game and care for people when risking themselves in the process. So there's amazing people out there in the healthcare world. Unfortunately, it's the insurance that's the problem, not the doctors usually. So fine, they're going to lean in and they're going to try to get in their compassion instructions from a patient. But when they can't, when they've reached a wall, when they've determined that the client or the patient is unable to appreciate the nature or severity of the decision that they're going to make, then they're going to look to somebody else. And that's where the healthcare power of attorney comes in. Most of the time, and I know there's plenty of stories out there to where that you know, my parents were in hospice or they were in the hospital and we didn't have any problems whatsoever. They never even asked for the healthcare power of attorney. That's probably because you did everything that the doctor was suggesting. You agreed with the medical course of action. The question is, if you make a decision to go against the doctor's advice, that is when they are going to stop and they're going to say, in order for me to follow your instructions, I'm going to need a healthcare power of attorney. So a healthcare power of attorney is a pretty tricky thing. They're always going to be looking towards the patient themselves to see if they can make a decision or participate in it.
22: Is this where like the do not resuscitate directives and things like that, are they part of this or is that a separate thing?
23: Yes, that is definitely do not resuscitate order. That is a separate document. Oftentimes that is going to be placed when someone has been ill for a much, much longer period of time. Mm-hmm. And so a DNR can be a part of the package. I don't do DNR documents specifically. Typically, doctors are going to talk to patients about that. There is a thing called a POLST, a physician's order. And I personally, I look at them through the legal lens. I don't like them. Number one, they actually override, some of the language may override the decisions that a client made with me in a legal environment. Number two, the physician's order is to protect the physician. It can't protect two people simultaneously. Right. It protects the physician. It is a physician's order. You're directing the physician so that they have freedom to do something that their rudimentary document says, and it's really a shield to them. Mm. So when you fill out a POLST, you're protecting the physician, you're not protecting yourself. My job is to protect you. So therefore, I don't like POLST forms. They tend to be too general and they're protecting the wrong person, in my opinion. And so therefore, I tend to shy away from utilizing POLST. But healthcare power of attorney is another important document. The physicians and nurses are doing amazing work. They're trying to keep the patient engaged as possible, but we still need it to bolster what happens if the family is going to make a decision contrary to the best medical practice that is being presented to them. At that point, you're going to need a healthcare power of attorney. So it is an absolute document that we need in our quiver. We need it in our estate planning portfolio. It's one that no client walks out of my office without.
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21: 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Please do not rely upon any discussions from this program in place of having a personal relationship with your attorney. Any listener question that may have been answered also does not constitute legal advice and does not establish a client-attorney relationship.
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6: You're listening to Breakpoint this week, where we talk about the top stories of the week from a Christian worldview. This week, we're going to do something a little different. We are going to offer you a peek behind the curtains at the Colson Center National Conference held this past May. You are about to hear from the inimitable Oz Guinness. So stick around. You do not want to miss this episode. Welcome to Breakpoint this week. I'm Maria Baer with the Colson Center for Christian Worldview, normally alongside my co-host, John Stonestreet, president of the Colson Center. John and I are both traveling this week, so we thought we would share something special with you. We want to give you a little preview of the content that the more than 2,500 attendees were privileged to hear at this year's Colson Center National Conference. We met in May in Tennessee, and it was an incredible experience. The conference theme was You Are Here. We talked about what it means to be a Christian called to this particular time and place. And we heard from some incredible speakers, including Dr. Carl Truman, Oz Guinness, Chloe Cole, Frank Turek, Gene Twenge, and so many more about the cultural moment that we're in and how Christians can respond. Before we get to Oz Guinness, I do want to let you know that if you'd like to hear the rest of the content from this year's Colson Center National Conference, you can. If you go to colsoncenter.org/July for a gift of any amount to the Colson Center right now through August 8th, you will be granted access to all of the professionally captured and mastered video footage from the event. I highly recommend this, especially if you didn't have a chance to attend the conference. But even if you did and you want to refresh your memory, please join us again by going to colsoncenter.org/July. Okay, now you are going to hear from Oz Guinness. He was our Wilberforce Award winner this year, and deservedly so. He spoke to us at the conference about what made America great as a nation and as an idea. And then he shared his perspective about whether America is in decline or whether we're on the cusp of renewal. So please enjoy Oz Guinness.
24: As many of you know, I was born in China. And as a 7-year-old until I was 10, I was there in the Reign of Terror at the climax of the Chinese Revolution. Many years later, I was in Oxford. And one night had dinner with my tutor's friend, Sir Isaiah Berlin. And it turned out, as we were talking, he'd been a 7-year-old in the Russian Revolution. And I was a 7-year-old in the Chinese, the two great revolutions of the 20th century. And we would compare notes. And he was always grateful that the English-speaking world, with its love of freedom, had come to the rescue against Nazism, and especially against the Holocaust and all that that had meant to him and his family as a Jew. I can't imagine what he would think when he was comparing the United States and Britain all those years ago with the liberalism and the anti-Semitism in this country today. But this is the 250th anniversary. I've lived in Washington for four decades, heard umpteen State of the Union addresses, and always as a climax, the State of the Union is strong. And this year, of course, it's your golden age. You're tired of winning. But I challenge you, and I make this challenge as an admirer of this country, this is a year truly of celebration. Free societies are rare. Lasting free societies are rarer still, so there's no question there's a great deal to celebrate. But it also needs to be a year of reflection and self-examination, because the Republic is in a dire crisis. We haven't time to think too widely tonight, but let me just sketch in a few simple things about which people are talking. I mentioned yesterday in the pastor's session, you can see we're at the climax of two huge trends over 500 years. The one, the influence of the Bible, leading to Reformation, leading to freedom. And yet, as it runs out today, we generally have a transgressive, unprincipled freedom that is chaotic. And the other trend, the challenge over the same 400, 500, 600 years of the rising modernity and its challenge to faith, ending today with unprincipled transactional power. And you can see it, not only in the left where it's obvious, but on the right too. Now, when you talk about the Republic today, and who does? I hardly know any politicians in Washington who talk publicly about the Republic. But if you think for a minute, on the one hand, there are profound alien ideas. So we have those who understand America from the perspective of the American Revolution, 1776. But large swaths of this country who understand America from the perspective of ideas coming down from the French Revolution, 1789. Higher education and many other spheres. There are ideas abroad entirely opposed to the Republic. But then again, in more ordinary circles, you can see the ignorance of what the Republic is. Make America great again, some people say. Restore the soul of America. President Biden said, Biden never said what the soul was. But have you heard many people who praise MAGA in saying, what made America great in the first place? Very few of them know. But how can you restore the Republic and make America great again unless you know what it was built to be and established to be? It was truly, with flaws, a freedom like no other. Yet today there are a few champions of it. At a time when the global menace is unbridled power. You take the shifting of the platelets, as people talk about it, the shift from the weak gods of tolerance and so on to the strong gods of blood and nationalism. You take the shift from the West to an increasing concentration on the world's greatest landmass, Eurasia, with the authoritarian Putin in the West and the totalitarian Xi Jinping in the East. Nietzsche, in the very last words that he ever wrote, says this: do you want a name for my world? This world is the will to power and nothing besides. He was attempting what he called the revaluation of all values, overturning the Jewish and Christian critique of power, and going back to the unbridled pagan view of power. And that's our world. And the only counter to it, the biblical understanding, but the best as the American Republic was set up to be. But Who champions it today? I literally only know one of all the congressmen I know, a good many, and many senators, who actually speaks on it. Not many, to put it mildly. But the tragedy of all this is that the forgotten key should be one that we all know well because it's biblical. If you go back to when the church was made the official religion of Rome, 380, not Constantine, but Theodosius, you can see how the church, wittingly or otherwise, unconsciously copied Roman structures politically. How did Rome run its politics? Caesar, consuls, senators. And what did the church have for so long?

story of the church with that sort of political structure is the story of 1,000 years of authoritarianism. Error has no rights. The Inquisition. Tyndale, who 500 years ago publishes the first New Testament translated from Greek into English, a pivotal moment in modern freedom. But as he writes, a young man in Scotland is discovered to have a piece of paper with the Lord's Prayer written in English. He's burnt to the stake because of it. And as Heine said later, it was when people start burning books that eventually they will burn bodies. The Reformation, of course, said that is Roman. Thomas Hobbes, the atheist, says, what is the church like that? It's the ghost of the Roman Empire sitting on the grave of the Roman Empire. And as you know, Calvin, Zwingli, Bullinger, Knox, Cromwell, they said, what's a more biblical way of doing politics? And as you know, in the 17th century, there's a rediscovery through the Reformation of what they called the Hebrew Republic. And was the Hebrew Republic hierarchical, based on power? No. What is it based on? Covenant. Covenant. And that notion of covenantalism is what shaped so much of the rise of modern freedom. Now we need to see that Sinai, the covenant of Sinai, is truly a singularity. There are other covenants outside the Bible, the Hittite treaties. There are covenants elsewhere in the Bible, like the covenant with Noah, the covenant with Abraham. They're different. But the Sinai covenant has distinctive uniqueness. God is a partner to the covenant. It is with the whole of the people, not just between leaders. And it covers the whole of life. And that notion, as the reformers wrestled with the notion of covenantalism, came down in very practical ways to shape their understanding of politics. A very simple thing, the consent of the governed. Where did that come from? Exodus. When the Lord proposes his covenant, he doesn't impose it, he proposes it. And three times it says in Exodus, all that the Lord says, we will do. What Michael Walzer of Princeton calls an almost democracy. The consent of the governed. Mentioned in your own Declaration of Independence, but it goes back to Exodus. And the covenant, of course, is a morally binding pledge. It's not like a legal contract, narrow. No, no. It's a morally binding pledge. What many centuries later, Martin Luther King would have called a promissory note in terms of the Constitution and the Declaration. It needed to be cashed in, but it was a promise made. And a promise to be kept. But not only that, you can see that the covenant has a reciprocal responsibility of everyone for everyone. Love your neighbor as yourself. You love the stranger. You were strangers in Egypt. Our Lord adds, love your enemies. There's a mutuality, a solidarity. The Jews say, every Jew responsible for every Jew. Every American citizen responsible for the Republic and for other American citizens. This is not individualism. And those ideas came down. Now in England, it failed. The Republic lasted a mere 10 years. It was the lost cause in England. But here it was the winning cause. So what was the Mayflower Compact? A covenant. What was John Winthrop speaking about on the Arbella? A covenant. Thomas Jefferson and Ben Franklin were not exactly the most devout of the framers, but they both chose incidents from Exodus and the crossing of the Red Sea as the suggested symbols of the United States. They were not accepted. John Adams says, the Jews

0: have done more to civilize humanity than any other race. Why? Because of those principles of covenantalism. Now, in the bicentennial in 1976, one of the most famous books was by Robert Beller from Berkeley, The Broken Covenant. And tragically, since then, Beller showed how the covenant over 200 years had slowly faded so that the collective solidarity had given way to individualism and self-interest and so on. But although the book was widely read and thought about in 1976, there has not been a single attempt to replace and re-examine the covenant in the years since then. The Republic is on its last legs, not America, the Republic. Now that, of course, does raise the question, decline or renewal? And we have immense things to add here. I would just mention two. First, we as people of the Word, people of the Scriptures, we know these principles that are the first principles that are fundamental to freedom. Carl was mentioning human dignity. We could go on down the line in terms of freedom. These things have become empty cliches in so much of America. But we know, but actually many Christians don't. I read so many Christian stuff on how to do politics, which begins with Romans 13 and Revelation 13. Now, the early church was under an imperial dictatorship, no room to move. But the American Republic, a free republic, is based on the Hebrew Republic. But why don't people explore the founding of God's nation and these magnificent first principles which should be underlying any society that wants to have a high view of human dignity and a strong view of liberty and responsibility? But let me mention the other great contribution we bring, and that is the hope of renewal. These things must not become cliches. We've got to believe in this with every fiber of our being to make them real. Too much of the great words in America, they're just empty cliches like freedom. No. Why do we believe in renewal? Have you ever thought there was no freedom in the ancient world, no renewal, because everything was a matter of fate? In your stars, the Delphic Oracle, you name it. Fate. Nothing you could do. You think our modern world, we talk of freedom. But have you ever thought there isn't a single leading atheist who believes in freedom? They're all determinists. Marx, it's economic determinism. Freud, it's psychological determinism. Dawkins, it's genetics. Sam Harris, you've gone down the line. There isn't a single leading atheist with a high view of freedom. Because of determinism. Where does a high view come from? The Scriptures, made in the image of God. God treats us as free and responsible, and the grounds of freedom are in the Bible, and we who are Jews and Christians should be the great champions of these things today. Now that means, in terms of renewal, a very simple but profound thing. If you take the secular view of history, under the sun only, all you have is the pairing of decline and fall. So, nations, like individuals, we're born, we grow, we flourish, we mature, we decline, we die. No question. Nations rise, flourish, decline, and fall. And Neil Ferguson says to all you Americans who believe in exceptionalism, the real exceptionalism in history would be a nation that didn't consider itself exceptional in its time. Great book coming out this year on the revolution, the greatest nation in the history of mankind. The greatest nation so far. The Romans thought that. The Spanish thought that. The British thought that. If you stop the clock in 1897, say at Queen Victoria's 60th, Britannia ruled the waves. A quarter of the world was under the Queen Empress. But Kipling, Rudyard Kipling, had the good sense to write that same weekend in the London Times a famous poem, recessional, with a recurring line, "Lest we forget." But why is it that we as followers of Jesus, and our fellow Jews too, why is it that we don't believe in that automatic ironclad decline and fall? The answer is that's not the biblical pairing. The biblical pairing, and this is what gives us hope, is not decline and fall, but exile and return. Yes, if we leave the way of the Lord, there are personal, social, national consequences. Adam and Eve are east of Eden. Cain was a wanderer on the earth. Israel was captive in Babylon. And the church, as we know, time after time, has become declining and corrupt and a shame. And much of American church is today. We bring shame on the name of the Lord. Even those of us, I am an unashamed evangelical. Although evangelicalism in America today is toxic and not something that brings the good news of the Lord to this country. But exile is not the last word. Now, ironically, you remember, what was the passage they gave the president to read? 2 Chronicles 7. And that's the only one a lot of people refer to. But if you know 2 Chronicles 7, if my people and so on, Solomon didn't do it. He was quoting the words of the Lord. Yes, he didn't do it. He flouted all the kings were warned not to do in terms of wives and weaponry and resorting back to Egypt. And if you read the books carefully, as the rabbis point out, the end of Solomon's reign has the same words used of captivity under Egypt. He had become a Hebrew pharaoh with slavery of the foreigners and conscripts of his own people. And in his son's reign, because of that, the kingdom was divided forever. Solomon did not do it. He spent twice as long building his own temple and his own palace as he did the temple. Monumentalism is never the secret to lasting freedom. What they should have done is go back to Moses and then trace the story all the way through, even to the final Hebrew prophet, Malachi. And there you have it much clearer. If you return to me, says the Lord, I will return to you and restore your fortunes. And you think of the story of the church. Desperate times, but then revival. Awakening, return to the Lord. As G.K. Chesterton put it so memorably once, 6 times the church has gone to the dogs. And in each case, it was the dog that died. Revival, revival. And who are the people who have the secrets of the word of the Lord and the treasures of the gospel who can be the champions of a better way today? Shame on us if at such an hour we are only complaining about the darkness or outraged by the horrendous things that are happening. We should be. But we should also be the champions of a better way forward.
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6: A sickening lawsuit from Canada is exposing the horrific commodification of children in the womb. A surrogate mother is being sued by a homosexual couple after refusing to abort the baby she was carrying when the men requested an abortion following the discovery of a cleft lip and other possible minor birth defects. The child was later born, thank God, and according to reports, was otherwise healthy. The two men are now suing, seeking $600,000 in damages. Children in the womb are not products to be bought, sold, or destroyed. We must understand, however, that these stories are the inevitable downstream result of abortion. If we devalue the life in the womb, this will inevitably follow.
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11: USA Radio News, I'm Jim Rinaldi. President Trump has urged Senate Majority Leader John Thune to adopt a budget resolution before lawmakers leave for August recess. However, his request follows a statement from Thune on Thursday asserting that the measure doesn't have 50 votes to pass the Senate. If a day in the summer sun leaves you feeling exhausted, doctors say there's a simple reason, and it could also signal a dangerous heat-related illness.
12: Cleveland Clinic physician Nia Vias says the body burns extra energy trying to stay cool, making dehydration and sunburn common causes of fatigue. Anthony Lucero, USA Radio News.
11: LeBron James says he's signing with the Philadelphia 76ers after weeks of speculation. ESPN says it's a two-year deal worth $8 million. James said he was pretty sure he played his last game, but after some thought, he believes he can help bring a championship back to the city of Philadelphia. From America's News Network, USA Radio News.
13: In our KCIS Seattle area forecast, partly to mostly sunny skies today, mostly cloudy tonight, mostly cloudy tomorrow with a chance of rain, and mostly sunny on Monday. Our highs today in the 70s, 60s to mid-70s tomorrow, and mid-70s to lower 80s on Monday.
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14: I'm Ruth Kramer with Mission Network News. The Taliban says they won't back down on enforcing Sharia law despite international outcry. The vice and virtue minister defended the arrest of women accused of not dressing appropriately. Greg Yoder with Keys for Kids Ministry says,
15: many of the people who are Muslim within the nation, moderate or not, hate the Taliban. They don't like that form of Islam.
14: Since retaking control of Afghanistan in 2021, the Taliban has required women to wear full body veils and have male chaperones. Keys for Kids distribute solar-powered MP3 players called Storytellers that have an audio Bible. And these have helped to plant many churches. Yet the risk is high for converts and gospel workers. One evangelist was stabbed for sharing Storytellers at a mosque, but is going back anyway to share the gospel. Find your place in the story at missionnews.org because
15: God is at work and hearts are open in Afghanistan.
14: And finally, India's Foreign Contribution Regulation Act is leaving many people without support. Ruth Wick with Heart Bible, a service of One Way Ministry, says many Christian organizations have had to stop serving and face growing scrutiny.
16: But now the government is claiming that these organizations are just giving aid, money, chocolates, just converting them from Hinduism to Christianity.
14: And many who rely on aid are from lower castes. They're barred from temples and even public water sources.
16: So that's when the Christian organizations came, and that's where they really make Indians understand, like, we are there for you, you can come.
14: What's more, many of these communities have become unintended victims of new restrictions. Pray for wisdom and means for Indian churches as they continue serving those in need. Thanks for listening to Mission Network News, a service of One Way Ministries. This month, Keys for Kids is offering free devotionals for kids and teens and a set of Bible highlighters. 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I'm Ruth Kramer.
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19: Hello.
18: It's our joy every week to get to talk about God's Word, the Bible, and learn about how we can grow closer to Jesus and our relationship with Him. And for these past couple months, we've been looking at the Gospel of Mark. And the idea of it, not just to learn about Jesus, that's the primary idea, of course, but Mark's gospel presents him as the servant of all mankind.
19: Mm-hmm.
18: And so our hope and our ideal in this is that we would all learn how to serve like Jesus. Serving like Jesus is the goal of these episodes through Mark.
19: If that's your goal, then why are you wearing a snake on your sweatshirt?
18: Oh, that's a good question. Mm. The serpent.
19: Mm. Very suspicious. Ben has
18: finding fire with fire.
19: Yeah, Ben has a cobra on a sweatshirt. That's a local stuff, though, right?
18: Yeah, I grew up on it. It was my rec soccer team, Shore Lake Soccer.
19: Oh, shout out.
18: Shout out to the Cobras.
19: Shout out to the Cobras for Shore Lake.
18: I don't think they're still called the Cobras. I think every team names itself, but that was what we called ourselves. Well, for today's episode, what I wanted to look at, I think where we're at in Mark is in Mark chapter 12. And there's a lot in this section. We're in a high level, some stuff here, but really this is starting to get to the thrust of Jesus's antipathy, his antagonism, the contrast and the conflict with the religious leaders of his day.
19: Remember, Jesus just came in a triumphal entry.
18: Mm-hmm.
19: All the prophecies from Zechariah and Ezekiel and Isaiah and a whole bunch of others.
18: Psalm 118,
19: which we'll talk about here. It's all coming to fruition. People are saying, Hosanna, here comes the king.
18: Mm-hmm.
19: Jesus is acting like a king. He's prophetically pronouncing judgment, which we'll keep talking about in these next few episodes. He's acting as if he's in charge of the temple, very priestly, flipping over tables.
18: Mm-hmm.
19: We're coming to a head here.
18: Yes.
19: And so thinking from the usual messianic expectations, probably the apostles and others of Jesus, is now's the time. Here it is. We're going to see the literal, physical, earthly enthronement of the Son of David here in Jerusalem. Probably some are thinking that. And it's either that or you're going to lose.
18: Yeah.
19: Which is, from Jesus' point of view, a false dichotomy, because he's going to come in and lose and win.
18: Yeah.
19: I know I'm cheating the other side of the cross, but if you're just the random Joe out there, the random Benjamin, the random Benjamin out there, these are the things you might be thinking.
18: For sure. For sure, yeah. And so it's really fascinating to see, like, for so long, Jesus has been telling people, hey, don't share about me. Don't tell about me. He's been like kind of like, you know, skimming in and out of avoiding conflict. And now he's just coming to it and he's standing up, ready just like to go toe-to-toe with all these things.
19: Yeah.
18: And that becomes very clear in this initial parable in Mark chapter 12.
19: Mm.
18: Go ahead and read Mark 12, 1 through 12 for us, Caleb.
19: Okay, and Jesus began to tell them in parables. A man planted a vineyard and put a fence around it and dug a pit for the winepress, built a tower and leased it to tenants and went to another country. When the season came, he sent a servant to the tenants to get from some of them the fruit of the vineyard. And they took him and beat him and sent him away empty-handed. Again, he sent to them another servant, and they struck him on the head and treated him shamefully. And he sent another, and him they killed. And so with many others, some they beat and some they killed. He had still one another, a beloved son. Finally, he sent him to them, saying, "They will respect my son." But those tenants said to one another, "This is the heir. Come, let us kill him, and the inheritance will be ours." And they took him and killed him and threw him out of the vineyard. What will the owner of the vineyard do? He will come and destroy the tenants and give the vineyard to others. Have you not read the scripture? The stone and the builders rejected has become the cornerstone. This was the Lord's doing, and it is marvelous in our eyes. And they were seeking to arrest him, but feared the people, for they perceived that he had told the parable against them. So they left him and went away.
18: Fascinating. See, Jesus is going toe-to-toe, right? He's speaking to them about who they are.
19: Yeah, there's no subtweeting here. He's just adding them directly, calling them out in front of everyone.
18: Yeah, and what's amazing is, like, so often, you know, earlier when you talk about parables in Mark 4, and most times when parables are told, the response is kind of like head-scratching, like, What does that mean? Like, who are you talking to? And here, in verse 12, it's one of the few times where Jesus tells a parable, and the people he was telling it to, they're like, oh, we understand.
19: Yeah, even the haters understand the parable.
18: Yes, they get it. They're like, oh, he's talking about us. Mm-hmm. And so this starts to define, this actually defines the next two episodes. You know, as he talks about what will the owner in verse 9, what will the owner of the vineyard do? Well, he's going to destroy, he's going to level it, and he's going to kill the vine growers, you know, and give everything to other people. And so, one of the things I want to ask you, Caleb, is you think about this in the context of the whole Bible, particularly in the Old Testament context, this picture of a vine or a vineyard, what kind of implications would that have for them and their audience?
19: Yeah, they'd be very familiar with the concept that Yahweh, the Lord, would treat Israel as if they were his vineyard, where he cared for them and cultivated them, and there should be fruit. Jesus picks up on this language multiple times, Sermon on the Mount, I'd say. I think it's Isaiah 5. Is it?
18: Where this comes to
19: the choice
18: vine.
19: Yeah, the choice vine. What else are you thinking?
18: Yeah, that's Isaiah 5 was in my mind as well. Like, or you can talk about ideas like Naboth's vineyard come to mind as well.
19: Definitely.
18: Like this idea of this precious vineyard that's growing the best grapes, producing the best wine. You know, like this beautiful thing. And all the expectation God has for it, and then he sets up this choice vine and gives it into the hands of men, the people to take care of. Mm-hmm. And the parable goes, well, how did they do a good job?
19: No.
18: They never gave any of the income back. They took it all the proceeds, all the benefits, all the beautiful kind of, as Paul was saying in Romans, the oracles of God were no benefit to them. Mm. Like they took it for themselves and thought, we're special because God's given us this gift and look how special we are. But they didn't actually, you know, use it for the glory of God or to his benefit, to the purposes he wanted it to be used for. And so he ends up, sends all these slaves. Who are the slaves in this parable?
19: I assume we're talking about the prophets and others like them are sent. And the prophets, all of them to varying degrees, as like in this parable, are persecuted, hated, and some of them even killed.
18: Yes. And what's funny, ironic, the Pharisees of the day would probably quote the prophets.
19: Oh, yeah, they loved the prophets.
18: They loved the prophets because they weren't there talking to them specifically.
19: It's hard to give one-for-one analogies in our, even though we have Judeo-Christian influences in America, we're not a theocracy. Mm-hmm. But like, I don't know, it'd be like coming today and approaching people who say they believe in equal rights or something like that and telling them, you would have been pro-slavery and pro-slave trade or something like that. People are like, how dare you? That's super offensive. Yeah. That would never be me.
18: Yeah.
19: And I know this is more theological within the nation, the theocracy of Israel and the law of Moses. But yeah, these are kind of their heroes.
18: Yeah.
19: Being like, we would have been on Elijah's team. Yeah. We would have been on Jeremiah's team. Of course we would have. And he's telling them, no, you would have hated them. You would have
18: killed them.
19: You would have shouted them down and killed them. Exactly.
18: Yeah, it's great. And so as the parable goes on, they kill all the prophets, or they beat them at least. And then the vineyard owner is insanely optimistic about his people. And he says, you know what? I'm going to send my son. They'll respect him. They're not going to do the same thing to him that did to everybody else. And what do the vine growers do? They say, this is a great opportunity. Let's kill him and the inheritance will be completely ours. Mm-hmm. So they kill him, threw him out of the vineyard. Well, what's the vineyard owner going to do? Mm-hmm. He'll come and destroy the vine growers, give the vineyard to others. And have you not read this scripture? The stone which the builders rejected. Hey, this song everyone sang as I walked into Jerusalem, mm-hmm. a couple days ago. Don't you understand? The stone which the builders rejected, this became the chief cornerstone. This came about from Yahweh, from the Lord. And it's marvelous in our eyes. Mm-hmm. I don't know who the hour is there, but it's the people who have faith in God's working. And it's very much us versus them. Mm-hmm. Those who reject the cornerstone will be crushed by it, mm-hmm. place to say, right?
19: And I think just adding what stings, what is that, the end of verse 9, that he destroys these wicked tenants, and mm-hmm. then the vineyard's given to other people.
18: Yes.
19: It's like an extra biting there. I think that gets along the lines where Jesus talks about even the Gentiles or the prostitutes mm-hmm. and tax collectors will enter before you guys into the kingdom.
18: Yes, exactly. And this is where it's going. Jesus, his ministry is to the Jewish people, but so that everything can be done to them, through them, for them, and then given to the Gentiles who actually are breaking down the doors to get in and accept it themselves. Stories like the centurion, all these stories throughout the gospel, the Canaanite woman you read about earlier. It's like these stories come to the fore here.
19: I was just talking with someone who is Jewish, and we were talking about Isaiah at a coffee shop the other week. And he immediately jumped to, and he was a really kind guy, but he immediately jumped to the Messiah is going to fix everything, which is true. We believe that about Jesus' second coming, the restoration of all things. But he was just so hung up on that doesn't look it is right now. And we started talking about Isaiah, and he was thinking about it.
18: Yeah.
19: About, hey, the servant, right, which is Mark's thing, suffers.
18: Yes.
19: The Messiah suffers, and it brings Gentiles to the God of Abraham.
18: Yes.
19: I believe we see that in Jesus. I know. Amen. Skipping ahead there, but it is fascinating.
18: Amen. So we're going to take a break here in a second, and what we're going to do with the rest of this next section, we're going to high point. There's three interactions Jesus has with various people a couple of them are really testing him, and another one's just kind of like genuinely curious and interested. Mm. But Jesus is answering all these questions from the religious leaders, mm-hmm. the people he spoke this parable against. And so it'll be really interesting to see kind of this interaction between Jesus, the great prophet, the Son of God, and the religious leaders who have been horrible vine growers, horrible tenants of God's gracious gifts. That'll be what we talk about right after this break.
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19: Hi, this is Caleb Spear. 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
20: And now, let's rejoin Ben and Caleb.
18: And we're back. We've been in Mark chapter 12 today, Caleb and I, here on Evergreen Faith, and we've been looking at this idea of serving like Jesus, but really, as Jesus comes into Jerusalem, he is going toe-to-toe with the religious leaders. Anything else you want to sum up from before the break, Caleb?
19: Yeah, he is no longer covert about what he's claiming or who he's claiming to be. Mm-hmm. It is overt, and we're center stage. The spotlight is on Jesus here, and the headquarters of Judaism, it's the temple, it's where the prefect of Rome and Pilate, everyone's here.
18: Yeah.
19: Center stage.
18: Yes, and in the parable he spoke in the first 12 verses of Mark 12, he's exposing, this is who you've been, this is who you're going to be, you're going to kill me even, because of how self-centered and opposed to God's actual desire you are. Mm-hmm. You fall in a long line of people like this, mm-hmm. those who killed the prophets before. Mm-hmm. And so this leads right into this, it leads right into all this disagreement with the spiritual leaders, religious leaders. Interestingly, in verse 12, at the end of that parable section, they were seeking to seize Jesus, but they feared the people, for they understood that he spoke this parable against them. Mm-hmm. And so they left and went away. And the idea is like they start to kind of come together to plot and to conspire against him.
19: Yeah, we get a series of different groups who all want to take down Jesus, mm-hmm. Different series of interactions of trying to test him. I mean, verse 13 is They sent to Jesus some of the Pharisees and some of the Herodians to trap him in his talk.
18: Which is crazy, right? Like the fact that Pharisees and Herodians are working together.
19: Yeah, the Pharisees don't like the Herodians. The Pharisees don't like the Sadducees. The Herodians are basically a puppet family for kings in the north or around Galilee. And there's other Herodians as well, but this is Herod's family. And so they have interests in pleasing Rome. The Sadducees have a lot of the priests. They have the high priest, the Sanhedrin Council. Mm-hmm. Rome has its hand in the cookie jar for who gets to choose the high priest.
18: Yes.
19: We talked about, I think last week, that like the exchange rate in the temple would benefit the Sadducees or the Sanhedrin and Rome. Mm. So the Pharisees would hate both those groups.
18: Yeah.
19: Because the Pharisees are, they'd be like, no. We should not be corrupt with the pagans. No way.
18: They're basically zealots. They're more likely to go to the zealot political party.
19: Yeah, they want to go as far as the zealots, where the zealots are willing to do violent, call them acts of terrorism.
18: Yeah.
19: They're a much smaller group.
18: But they'd be more skewed that way, is what I was saying. They're not zealots. But they're certainly not pro-Rome in any sort.
19: No, they're way. But the fact, like you said, I say all that to just point out, this is how much they hate Jesus.
18: Yes.
19: That the Pharisees are willing to compromise like this with the Herodians, who are in bed with Rome.
18: Yeah.
19: That's how much they hate Jesus.
18: Yes. The enemy of my enemy is my friend, right?
19: Yeah.
18: That's what comes to the fore here. And so they asked him this question that would have put him on the horns of a dilemma with his followers, right? The Pharisees or would have put him on the ire of the Pharisees or the Herodians.
19: Mm-hmm.
18: Because this answer about how to pay taxes that they ask, he would have had to answer one way or the other, is the thought.
19: Yeah, and they have to sway the people too.
18: Yes.
19: Everyone's like, this is our king, this is our guy.
18: Mm-hmm.
19: They all just said, Hosanna, right? He's the son of David.
18: Yeah, so they're trying to get him to lose his base practically.
19: Yep.
18: So, and they flatter him in verse 14. We know you're truthful, defer to no one, if you're not partial to any. It's just so disgusting.
19: Yeah.
18: They're like, hey, is it lawful to pay this tax to Caesar? Shall we pay or not pay? And in verse 15, he says, he knew their hypocrisy. Why are you testing me? And he's like, bring me a coin to look at. Maybe you've heard this story before. And so they bring him the coin in verse 16. He says, whose likeness and inscription is this? And what do they say?
19: Caesar's,
18: of course. And Jesus says to them, render to Caesar the things that are Caesar's and to God the things that are God's.
19: Man.
18: And they were amazed at him.
19: Yeah. Again, even the haters.
18: Yeah.
19: Amazed.
18: Pithy and concise and to the point, right? Hey, this coin has Caesar's picture on it. So guess who it belongs to?
19: Mm-hmm.
18: Well, it belongs to Caesar anyway, so what are you holding on to? But the real point is that this leads up to, but who has God's image on it?
19: Like, right.
18: What is made in God's image?
19: All of us.
18: All of us. And so let's stop these stupid discussions and actually get to rendering our lives to the God who made us.
19: Because people who are more bent toward the Pharisees and the zealots are like, we need to overthrow and get rid of Rome.
18: Yes.
19: We shouldn't pay the pagans taxes.
18: Mm-hmm.
19: Look at this. Even a lot of these coins would prescribe divinity.
18: Mm-hmm.
19: Eventually, later on, to the emperor, is like, yeah, it's idolatrous. Like, we're not going to do this. It's amazing how much Jesus just doesn't care. He's like, just give them their money. He's like, I don't care.
18: Yeah.
19: It's crazy.
18: Yeah, stop arguing all this and just get to work on the actual first things, right? Serve God, render your life to him.
19: Yeah.
18: Sacrifice.
19: Just pay your taxes, which mm-hmm. would be interesting in 2,000 years of church history, how many groups of Christians have been like, no, we're not going to do that. And Jesus is just like, just pay it.
18: Yeah, just pay your tax. That's one of the surface level.
19: I don't like it.
18: No, of course not. But it's one of the surface level applications from this little section, Mark 12, 13 through 17. Pay your taxes. But more importantly than that, the primary lesson is give your life to God, including how you use your money and how you do all your service.
19: Yep.
18: So the Pharisees and Herodians take a swing at trying to get Jesus. Then the Sadducees in verse 18 come up, and Mark gives us some context. What do the Sadducees believe in verse 18?
19: They are not a fan, not a believer of the resurrection.
18: That's their big thing. And you pointed out many times that they also only really respected the first five books of the Bible.
19: Yeah, that's the only authoritative, inspired word of the books of Moses.
18: And so,
19: to the Sadducees.
18: Yes, and so they bring up, teacher, Moses wrote for us, if a man's brother dies, they talk about the kinsman redeemer and how raise up children for your brother, and they bring up the story, hypothetical or maybe real, we don't know, but it doesn't matter, they bring up the story.
19: Yeah, the woman has seven husbands, marries each one, they keep dying, she doesn't have a kid, marries the next guy's brother. It's in Leviticus, it was just in the ancient Near Eastern view of the law of Moses, it was just to make sure that the tribes had family.
18: Yeah.
19: That was part of the promise to Abraham.
18: The land ownership too.
19: Right, yes, and land ownership.
18: So, they ask, in this supposed resurrection, I added the word supposed, but in the supposed resurrection, verse 23, when they rise again, which one's wife will she be? For all seven had married her. It's an interesting question.
19: Yeah.
18: Jesus said to them, verse 24, is this not the reason you are mistaken, that you do not understand the scriptures or the power of God?
19: Ouch.
18: That's a brutal takedown. And then in verse 25, for when they rise from the dead, they neither marry nor are given in marriage, but are like angels in heaven. But regarding the fact that the dead rise again, have you not read in the book of Moses, the only scriptures you like, in the passage about the burning bush, I added that about the scriptures they like. Mm-hmm. In the passage about the burning bush, how God spoke to him saying, I am the God of Abraham, the God of Isaac, and the God of Jacob. He's not the God of the dead, but of the living. You are greatly mistaken.
19: You are greatly mistaken.
18: So what do you think about Jesus' answer to the Sadducees?
19: Yeah, it's just incredible that A, it's brutal, but then B, that he stoops to their level in the sense of, fine, I'll quote from what you think is only the Bible.
18: Mm-hmm.
19: That he pulls that move is stunning. And he's like, look, you've missed... I'm just blown. I guess I'm amazed, just like the Pharisees are of Jesus. I don't know. What do you think?
18: Yeah, it's amazing how he succinctly is able to answer them, but he's also pretty brutal with the Sadducees. Mm-hmm. You don't understand God's power. You don't understand the scriptures. You are greatly mistaken. I mean, the resurrection is of priority one. And he's like, you guys are totally missing it. And he uses a scripture about how God introduces himself, one verse, the tense of one verb in one verse, to prove them wrong.
19: Yeah, it's amazing.
18: There's so many lessons about biblical interpretation, about biblical argumentation even, but there's just a lot going on here. And there's interesting questions about what does it mean they're like the angels in heaven, all this. But the idea is just simply like this question of marriage isn't even the real question with the resurrection.
19: Mm-hmm.
18: You're using like tertiary issues to argue a primary issue, and it just completely misses the point of how God represents and presents his plans and his will for our lives.
19: Yeah, I think it does go to show that asking what if scenarios and kind of exceptions to the rule usually miss the point.
18: Yeah, that's really well said. These weird hypotheticals or exceptions that seem like they can't fit to us are not really are missing the power of God.
19: Yeah, amen. You don't know the scriptures.
18: He doesn't operate in our limitations.
19: Yeah.
18: That's the whole point.
19: Yeah.
18: And the third story is really interesting. There's a few stories like this in the Gospels, but this one's interesting, Mark's Gospel, in the context we're in. One of the scribes comes, hears them arguing, but he recognizes that Jesus had answered well, and so he says, hey, what's the greatest commandment? What commandment's foremost of all? And this is where Jesus gives the two greatest commands. You shall love the Lord your God with all your heart, soul, mind, and strength, and love your neighbor as yourself.
19: Mm-hmm.
18: And the scribe's like, that's a good answer. You've truly stated he is one, all this. And then Jesus saw his answer. They're both kind of like patting each other on the back. And he says, you are not far from the kingdom of God.
19: Yeah, it's incredible. This is very ominous and negative and confrontational of Jesus and the powers. And then there's this one guy who's from these sects. He's a scribe, a lawyer, if you will, of the law of Moses. And there's something positive. It's like a glimmer of hope.
18: Yes.
19: For the people. It's really funny. And I love how Jesus says, you're not far.
18: Yeah.
19: You're right there, man.
18: It's just, and in the context, that's like the greatest compliment you could pay a scribe or a Pharisee in this context. It's like, hey, you're close. Like, don't lose sight of this. But then no one ventures to ask him a question, right? And so Jesus takes this opportunity to ask his own question. You want to read verses 35 through 37 for us?
19: And as Jesus taught in the temple, he said, how can the scribes say that the Christ is the son of David? David himself, in the Holy Spirit, declared, the Lord said to my Lord, sit at my right hand until I put your enemies under your feet. David himself calls him Lord. So how is he his son? And the great throng heard from him gladly.
18: So just as we wrap up, this last section, when Jesus has the time to ask them his own question, he points to who he is.
19: Yep, goes to his identity.
18: And Mark's, he's pointing to the fact that he is God himself. Mm. Like, he's pointing to the fact that he's not just a son of David. The Messiah wasn't just going to be a son of David, but the Messiah is going to be something other, something greater, something different. And everyone has this messianic expectation, and the crux of it is on Jesus. The focus is on Jesus. And he's saying, you need to understand that this isn't just another man, that I'm actually God himself, right? That's kind of the implication of this.
19: Yeah, David's psalm here has a picture of this figure sitting at the right hand of Yahweh. Who shares the throne of God with God himself?
18: Yeah.
19: And who is this future one, a descendant of David, who David calls Lord? That's not how you work with your ancestors in that world.
18: Yes.
19: And he asks them a question, and They're puzzled, but some people hear it happily.
18: Yes.
19: Some people maybe are putting the puzzle pieces together.
18: And this all points to the beauty of Jesus, and he finally, like, to who he really is, how we need to understand his duality, I suppose. Okay, so just as we wrap up, let's work backwards and make a few applications. First of all, how would you get the Psalm 110 point down into like the day-to-day life of Christians today, Caleb?
19: This will hit into the destruction of Jerusalem in the next chapter. Mm-hmm. But when we realize Jesus is the Lord who shares the throne with the Heavenly Father himself, that makes God, of course, as the whole book of Hebrews and other passages would tell us, it makes God approachable.
18: Yeah.
19: He's right there. Jesus is there on our behalf. And quick tidbit, Psalm 110, go read that. That is the paradigm of the whole New Testament about Jesus' ministry even today.
18: Most quoted verse. Mm-hmm. The Old Testament and the New Testament.
19: Yeah.
18: Yeah, good. So yeah, just the approachability of Jesus and the Lordship, like mm-hmm. looking to him as Lord and trusting in him as a gracious leader.
19: Amen.
18: First application. Second application from the middle, the meat of this kind of biblical text section sandwich is these interactions with the Pharisees and the Sadducees and the scribe all paint this picture of people asking the wrong questions and getting to the wrong conclusions because they can't even conceive of how to question God's will for their mm-hmm. lives in the right way. Mm-hmm. They're testing him. They're pushing him. They're trying to loophole him into letting them live their own lives. When in reality, the scribe presents, well, what's the real issue here? And the application then boils down to like the questions you ask God and the way you approach his will put you in the right or wrong place, basically, mm-hmm. with him, with living your life. And the right way from the scribe, positively, the application is ask what is the big will of God for your life, the big picture will of God for your life. And it comes down to these two commands. Love God actually with your whole being, your soul, mind, body, and strength, and then love your neighbor as yourself. And when those things are set in the right place, every other question, which are real quandaries, mm-hmm. they'll come to the right conclusion if you put those things first. Seek first the kingdom of God and his righteousness. All these things will be added to you.
19: Amen.
18: And then what about the parable? How was an application from the beginning, this parable section?
19: Well, certainly we see the love of God yeah. to keep sending spokesmen to save his people who mistreat them, and then to send his own son.
18: Mm-hmm.
19: Incredible.
18: Yes.
19: And that should lead us to, right, the whole theme of Mark, being a servant as Jesus, as God is, yeah. serves us in giving us his one and only son.
18: Selfless love, loving us first. Jesus is saying this to the people who are going to kill him, presenting himself to be killed for their sins. Mm-hmm. The love and forbearance of God is unbelievable.
19: Amen.
18: Thank you so much for listening today to Evergreen Faith. We really appreciate your faithful listening. 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
2: There's a lot of people feel lonely in our world today. 1 in 3 Americans feel lonely at least once a week. There's acute loneliness among young adults, with 30% of people ages 18 to 34 experiencing loneliness several times a week or more. And maybe you feel like you're all alone. You know, deep down inside, I think we have a loneliness for God. The Bible speaks of a friend that sticks closer than a brother, and that friend is Jesus Christ. Jesus walks in when others walk out. Sometimes friends disappoint us. Sometimes family disappoints us, but Jesus will not disappoint you.
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24: Along with co-host Mark Holland, another edition of the Sound Mind broadcast with life coach and counselor Daniel Pryor. 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
25: Greetings, Mark.
24: Hey, we're right in the middle of a series on anger, kind of a foundational teaching series that you've specialized in for many years. And we're taking a break in this six-part series to get some updates from you, some current thoughts on this subject. You want to talk about not just anger in general, but anger as it's portrayed in the Bible.
25: Yeah, that, you know, most of my work, practically virtually all of my work, is with Christians, and always has been. And so when we talk about anger, you know, a lot of times people say, well, anger's good. In fact, I've even heard, or God, you know, we're told in the Bible to be angry. We you know, that verse from Ephesians. And I've even heard on podcasts, YouTube clips, and just heard people talking about how anger is a gift that God gave us.
24: Oh, yeah.
25: To stand up against issues and things.
24: Well, like God that. Seems to get angry in the Bible, too, a lot.
25: Well, he does, and we're going to talk about that.
24: Yeah, okay.
25: Because that's a lot of the reason that people say anger is a good thing. God gets angry. I think I've mentioned this a little bit in the series, the anger series. I want to go into it in more depth. And you know, one of the things I want to do today is distinguish between, you know, God's anger and human anger.
24: Okay.
25: But I wanted to kind of explain, anger is, it's not monolithic. It's quite a complex, not only complex in terms of the neurology of it, and the psychology of it, but it just in the spirituality and the philosophy of it. So maybe we could start with kind of stepping back and taking a refresh on, you know, what is anger at its core? It's a very primal element, let's say.
24: Okay. Like earth, wind, and fire?
25: Yeah, okay. Yeah. So it is an angst. It is an inner impulse, and it can go in many directions, a number of directions. For example, and we see anger in lower animals, and it's an impulse, and obviously, it has to do with, you know, an emergent need. Usually, has to do with lower animals. Has to do with survival, fighting over food, fighting over territory, those kinds of things. So for those lower animals, it's always an existential, emergent kind of thing. Mm-hmm. And there's a Greek word that maybe what we could apply to this, and I'll get into that word later, but I want to just use it now, thumos. And it's a kind of anger that's very sudden, impulsive and immediate action. We might see that that kind of expression of this angst and say, you know, you look out the window and your child is walking out toward the street and you have an immediate reaction and you must do something. Mm. So it doesn't, this, when we're talking about anger being an angst and an inner irritation, there's not a lot of use or a lot of time for this angst or irritation to develop when you see something like that. Mm. Or you're in traffic and somebody cuts in front of you and it's a dangerous situation and you hit your brakes right away. And that's an immediate response to a danger. And so, you know, we think of that as... maybe not typically think of that as anger because it doesn't require like a building animosity. It's just a sudden, impulse. But it has to do with that same neurology, mm. fight or flight, and sometimes that can be very quick. Mm. But when we think of anger generally in the human sense, it's not just that animal instinct that's a sudden sense of. Kind of an emergent need. But we could also possibly think, I'm kind of processing as I go here, we could also possibly think of lower animals always carrying an alertness.
5: Sure.
25: To possible danger, possible. So when we speak of the angst, where anger begins, it is this inner kind of alertness. At the very least. But of course, it moves beyond that alertness and it can become an irritation and an angst. And then it's that sense of not just an abiding alertness or abiding awareness or an abiding caution that you might have, say, for example, when you're parking in the parking lot at the mall. You know, there's a certain alertness to how close am I to the other cars, or you're walking into the mall and there's always a kind of a sensitivity of other people around you. So that's kind of always there. But we think of human anger as moving beyond that, where there's a growing irritation or an angst. So it's interesting how the Bible treats this. And you mentioned godly anger. And just texting somebody earlier this morning about the show this morning, they said, and they questioned, godly anger? Question mark. So let me start off with what I've kind of discovered. This is kind of a new thing for me. Hadn't really delved deeply into anger in the Bible. It's the word is there, but it's interesting the way it's used. So basically, we're going to talk about four words in the New Testament. I'm gonna stick with the New Testament. Don't want to get too far over our heads here. There are four words that are, if you study anger in your New Testament, it's going to give you four words: orge, thumos. This is a little tough. Parpergismos. And agonactasis.
5: Just in time for the Odyssey movie.
25: Parpergismos and agonactasis. Orge is used 36 times in the New Testament. Thumos is used 18 times. Parpergismos is used once in the New Testament. And it's interesting, it's referred to in a psalm. So I'm going to get into that one. And then agonactasis. Is used only once, and that's the one in 2 Corinthians 7:11. So
5: orge is the most popular word.
25: Yeah, orge is the one that's. So I want to start to talk about these a bit. Start with parpergismos, and that one is, as I said, found only once in the New Testament. It's in it's in Ephesians 4:26, and this is the one we all know. Be angry and sin not. Don't let the sun go down on your wrath. Mm. So interestingly, that verse, it's saying, when it says, don't let the sun go down on your wrath, that word wrath is parpergismos. But when it says be angry, that word is orge. So those are two very different things. Mm. And it's very interesting how they kind of blend. I've taken this scripture from Ephesians 4:26. Paul is referring back to Psalms 4:4. And in Psalms 4:4, David is cautioning his men. And he's saying, be angry, but don't sin. Now, this word sin would be parallel to parpagismos, and the word be angry would be more parallel to orge, which we'll discuss in a moment. So David says, rather than sin, he says in Psalms 4, he said, be silent, give righteous sacrifices, and trust the Lord. So you say, this parpagismos could take more than one direction. Or the orge could take more than one direction. The anger, just be angry, don't sin. Instead of sinning, be silent. I don't know what the righteous sacrifices has to do with it, but we could think of how we in our Western world could give righteous sacrifices and trust God. That was all those three go together. Be silent, meditate, think. Righteous sacrifices could be praise, thankfulness, and trust God, but don't sin. So this parpagismos is like an internal irritation.

0: Hatred. So imagine, again, being upset by someone, something in traffic. I mean, this parparagismos could be something that you experience in the course of a day. It could be something that's been growing for years. And something just irritates you about this person or about their behavior. And you let it simmer. And you're exasperated by it. And you become bitter. And then eventually, you want to get back at the person for something or do something spiteful, rude, even hatred for the person. So that's parparagismos, and it's used that, you know, Paul says, let not the sun go down on your wrath, and he uses parparagismos in that place of wrath.
1: Okay.
0: And I want to get into that. I want to stick with that scripture and the Psalm scripture as we go into orge. Now, orge used 36 times in scripture. It's the most widely used. And this is an interesting aspect of anger, because it's six times in scripture in the New Testament. It's used, at least in some translations, you'll see six times the word anger and 30 times the word wrath. Now, the six times that it's used, that it's interpreted as anger, refer to human anger. The 30 times it's used when it refers to wrath, it is referring to God's wrath.
1: Mm.
0: So you would think, okay, well, it's the same thing, but it isn't the same thing. And so we'll see that the orge, both man, that same word is used for both man and God, but we're starting from two different points, and that's what we'll discuss when we come back from the break.
1: Okay. Taking a biblical view of anger, how's it described in the Bible? Different words. Interesting discussion in this series on anger. Getting an update with this episode and Daniel Pryor. And update us, Daniel, on how people can get in touch with you for anger issues or anything else.
0: Yeah, the phone number is 425-778-6169. 425-778-6169. These anger management or other podcasts are also found at the website BibleBasedCounselor.com. And again, the phone number 425-778-6169.
1: And all counseling is on video these days, virtual counseling, as they say. So real easy to connect with Daniel. Okay, back with more of the Sound Mind broadcast with life coach and counselor Daniel Pryor in just a moment.
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1: Along with co-host Mark Holland, Daniel is bringing us on a kind of a word study in the Bible on how the Bible uses the word anger. And there are several different words used for anger. So a biblical look at the subject of anger. And you're on the word that's used the most in the Bible. It's orge, you say.
0: Orge, yeah.
1: Okay.
0: So as I said, it's used six times as anger, human anger, and 30 times as God's wrath in the New Testament. It's an agitation of the soul. And when you stop to think of what agitates the human soul, and we've talked about before in anger, the human soul is agitated by fear and shame, because we're mortal. And so when people talk about righteous anger, we'll get to a word later, which is probably as close as you're going to get to righteous anger. But righteous anger only leads in one direction.
1: Mm.
0: This orge leads in an entirely different direction than what you would call godly righteous anger. So it's an agitation of the soul. And I'm repeating, as we've talked before, all human anger has an element of fear and shame, which makes it entirely different than God's anger, because God has no fear and God has no shame. Now, we have fear and shame because we're mortal. These are things we've talked about. And so the agitation of the human soul progress.

0: glasses toward parparagismo again. Parparagismos, which is that irritation that simmers and becomes a deeper agitation, a bitterness, and then finally a vengeful, vindictive, hateful action. So back to Ephesians 4:26, Paul is saying, in your orge, don't let it become parparagismos. Mm. Now, the problem is human orge, that agitation of the soul, will almost always become parparagismos. It will almost always become wrath, a human wrath, anger. And as Paul, as David says in Psalms 4, verse 4, the only way to avoid that sin is to be silent. He says, give righteous sacrifices and trust God. Mm. And so Paul is saying, be angry, or some translations say, in your anger, don't let the sun go down on your wrath. Don't let that orge become parparagismos. Don't let it become a simmering, growing, seething agitation to bitterness, to vengeance, to hatred. So that agitation of the soul on the in the human soul leads to that parparagismos, because it's based in fear and shame. It's existential. It has to do with protection, safety, security. You know the old saying, sticks and stones may break my bones, but names will never hurt me, which turns out to be not true. Names hurt us very much. When someone despises you or insults you or embarrasses you, that can be a lasting pain. I'd rather have a stick or a stone than be mocked and humiliated.
1: Sure.
0: And so we can harbor what sticks and stones or name calling are all to the human being existential, because they have to do with the integrity of myself, not just my physical body, but myself. Orge, when it's applied to God, is entirely different, because the inner agitation of God's soul is a violation of his holy righteousness. I'm going to say a bit about judgment, which I think I've mentioned in the other anger series. But judgment is like the plumb bar or the plumb line for a builder. You hang the plumb line and you use the plumb line or the plumb bar to see if the door jams and the window jams and the walls and things are upright, exactly perpendicular. And so the builder is always judging as he's building, because nothing can be out of plumb, or you're going to have problems down the road. God's nature requires God. He is always judging, because he's creating a perfect bride for Christ. So God is, his nature is judgment. He cannot help but judge. Mm. But let's not confuse judgment with the passing of a sentence, because David prays for God's judgment. Judge me. Mm. Make sure I'm upright, because that's the only way that we know God, is to allow God to judge us. Mm. Now, God's orge has judgment in mind. That is not violence, but judgment, correction. So when the builder sees that the door jam or the window jam is out of plumb, he gives it a whack with the hammer. Well, those are two different things. You know, the judgment is to see that it's out of line. The whack with the hammer is correction. So God's orge goes in one direction, and it goes toward judgment. His judgment is seen in forgiveness and mercy, or punishment, depending upon how we respond to his judgment. And that's, so the orge that's used 30 times in scripture to refer to God's wrath, well, scripture, New Testament, to refer to God's wrath, has to do with I want to say obligatory, but that almost seems transactional, but it's like God's nature is to judge and to correct, in some cases to forgive and to show mercy, but in others to punish. Mm. And he will punish evil. A lot of these references to God's wrath are in Revelation. So now there are two more. So anyway, to drive that point home, God has wrath. And God has wrath, yeah, but it isn't like ours, because it's not rooted in fear and shame. It's not existential in that sense. It's rooted in his uncompromisable righteousness and perfection. So that's God's internal agitation, and it will build to the place where at someday there will be a day of wrath. It's spoken about many times in Revelation. So there are two more words. And we've talked a little bit about thumos, which is that, you know, the child is walking out toward the street, and so I got to do something about that, or some emergent thing. That's only used, that's used actually 18 times in Scripture. One time in Luke, where it talks about the wrath of man, you know, or an anger, I don't have the text in front of me, but some of these, there's one in Acts and there's one in Luke where it's talking about the crowd was angry because of what the apostles were saying or because of what Jesus were saying. So they were immediately offended by what Christ said or what the apostles said. 16 times in Revelations, one time it refers to Satan's wrath. Two times it refers to the Babylonians' passion for sexual immorality. 13 times it refers to this wrath of God, just a sudden emergent flash of wrath. And so, when we see that the anger, when it's applied to man, it always has to do with evil, not a good outcome. When it's applied to God, it refers to a righteous judgment. The final word, and this is the one that, and when people say righteous indignation or righteous wrath, the indignation, that's the dangerous one, that orge, because I could say I have a righteous indignation. Let's say I have a righteous indignation regarding abortion or some other political, it's easy, some political issue.
1: Okay.
0: But you can see how easily that quote unquote righteous indignation will go to a simmering exasperation, bitterness, parpergismo. And so this thumos for human beings doesn't end well. The final one was this agonatesis. One time, 2 Corinthians 7:11, where Paul speaks of your godly grief. And agonatesis only leads to one place, and that is repentance and prayer.
1: Mm.
0: It's the only direction it goes. And so it's thumos is this explosive anger, and then it's resolved. Agonesis is a godly remorse or grief over sin, and it leads us directly to repentance and prayer, whereas orge leads us toward parpergismos. And so I guess that's what I hope that answers the questions of godly righteousness. If there is godly righteousness, it leads us to prayer. That's our reaction. Other righteousness that we often call godly righteousness, even in the case of abortion.
1: You mean godly anger?
0: Godly anger.
1: Yeah.
0: Leads us in the direction of an inner turmoil that grows and grows a narrative, and then it turns out there's an interesting progression in Matthew 5:25. If you're angry with your brother, you're in danger of the court. If you call your brother Raca, if you say Raca or you fool, you're in danger of the Supreme Court. And then if you call your brother in essence a moron, you're in danger of hellfire. So you see this progression of parpergismos, where it starts with something that seems pretty innocent, or orge, seems pretty innocent, but it grows and grows and grows. So what we have to do with our quote-unquote anger, whether it's orge or any kind of anger, is to, as David says in Psalms, be silent, righteous sacrifices, thanksgiving, focus on your thankfulness, and then trust in God. Other than that, there is no godly outcome for human anger.
1: Okay, well, some of the biblical understanding of anger, how it's used in the Bible, different words, interesting addendum to our anger series today with Daniel Pryor. People struggle with anger and other issues. How do they get in touch with you for counseling help, Daniel?
0: Yeah, the phone number is 425-778-6169, 425-778-6169. 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As you say, again, reminding people it's virtual. You don't have to drive through the Phoenix or Seattle traffic to get to an office and make time. So that can be a very good thing. 425-778-6169.
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9: This is Rich, the founder of Reach Ministry and pastor of Hope is Alive Church in Seattle, and I would love to invite everyone to join me with the Lord's Prayer. 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For yours is the kingdom, the power, and glory forever and ever. Amen.
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17: USA Radio News. I'm Chuck Brady. Tragic news out of Michigan this morning, where 8 people are dead after a house fire authorities are calling suspicious. The Ottawa County Sheriff's Office said 6 children, 2 adults, all in the same family, were found dead inside a home that caught fire in the town of Grand Haven on Friday morning. Friday night, the Sheriff's Office said it now appears suspicious because some of the victims actually had gunshot wounds. It's going to be another dangerously hot weekend across the United States with a massive heat dome bringing triple-digit temperatures all the way from Texas to North Dakota. 5 more wildfires burning out of control in the state of Oregon after another lightning strike there. The biggest, the Akawa Butte Fire, which has burned over 26,000 acres and still continues to burn. America's News Network, USA Radio News.
18: In our KCIS Seattle area forecast, partly to mostly sunny skies today, mostly cloudy tonight, mostly cloudy tomorrow with a chance of rain, and mostly sunny on Monday. Our highs today in the 70s, 60s to mid-70s tomorrow, and mid-70s to lower 80s on Monday.
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AM 630 KCIS, when the sun comes over the hill. Second chapter of Acts as we get underway here on this More Music Saturday. And Summerfest is going on here on the Christa campus. We are at 193rd and Fremont Avenue North in North Seattle. And you are invited out until 5 o'clock tonight. Right now, the car show is underway. And they've got upwards of 100 cars here on the Christa campus. We were wondering if they're going to have room for them all. Getting ready for music and worship starting this afternoon at 3 o'clock, sponsored by KCIS. Oh, one thing I wanted to mention, that at 1 o'clock on the car show, this is one of the features, is they're all going to fire up these cars all at the same time, like at 1 o'clock. It'll sort of sound like that, kind of. And, and the kids, we got the kids zone going on, too. So there's all kinds of things for the whole family. Free hot dogs while they last. Food trucks will be here. So this is our big summer fest where we just open ourselves up to the community. And particularly our brothers and sisters, and say, come on down for a good afternoon in the sun. We'll have some fun here at 19303 Fremont Avenue North. Here's Rich Mullins.

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0: AM 630 KCIS, the Archers there. Wouldn't be enough on this glorious More Music Saturday afternoon. And right now, going on here on the Krista campus, 19303 Fremont Avenue North, we've got the Krista Summerfest underway. The car show has about 100 cars out here. We have music and worship starting at 3 o'clock. Kids Zone, free hot dogs while they last, food trucks after that. And just come on out and have a wonderful Saturday afternoon with us. If you got the KCIS family newsletter, of course, you would have seen this listed as one of the events. 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

0: AM 630 KCIS, your More Music Saturday with Keith Green. So you want to go back to Egypt? No, you don't. You want to come forward to Summerfest here on the Krista Campus, 19303 Fremont Avenue North. It's going on until 5 o'clock, and we're getting real close to the big fire-up, you know, the car show. Senior Community has a car show that they're sponsoring, and last check, they had 90 cars registered, and they said they were thinking about, you know, there would be more coming in. So come on out and check them all out. We're going to fire them all up at 1 o'clock. That's not very far away. Outdoor music and worship starting at 3. Kids zone all day. Free hot dogs while they last. Food trucks after that. It is going to be our fun day to welcome you to our campus. Again, that's 193rd and Fremont Avenue North.
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5: USA Radio News, I'm Chuck Brady. President Donald Trump says he's close to a decision about a massive attack on Iran. The president telling reporters at the White House he's considering an attack that would be even bigger than the strikes conducted during Operation Epic Fury. But he added he's not decided yet because he believes Iran is very serious about negotiating. No new military strikes reported overnight by U.S. Central Command. Posting on social media, a spokesperson for the country's health ministry said Iran had a peaceful evening. Tragic news out of Michigan, where 8 people are dead and authorities are calling a house fire suspicious. The sheriff's office says 6 children, 2 adults, all in the same family were found dead inside a home that caught fire in the town of Grand Haven on Friday morning. From America's News Network, this is USA Radio News.
6: In our KCIS Seattle area forecast, partly to mostly sunny skies today, mostly cloudy tonight, mostly cloudy tomorrow with a chance of rain, and mostly sunny on Monday. Our highs today in the 70s, 60s to mid-70s tomorrow, and mid-70s to lower 80s on Monday.
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AM 630 KCIS, your More Music Saturday, and a couple from BB and CC Winans. I Owe You Me and Heaven, which is the subject tonight that Dave and Ann Wilson will be talking about with Dane Ortlund. What the Bible says about heaven and why a clearer view of eternity changes how we face suffering, fear, and just everyday trials. So a good conversation starting at 7 o'clock tonight. That is preceded by Focus on the Family, where tonight Jessica Smart says it's not perfection, but connection. To build a family legacy, navigate technology with wisdom, and create memories as a family. You'll be encouraged to create a home where your kids feel safe, seen, and deeply loved. That conversation starting at 6. Focus on the Family here on AM 630 KCIS, where our Summerfest continues until 5 o'clock. We have the last 45 minutes or so of our car show, and then at 3 o'clock, worship here. So we invite you out. We have food trucks and a kids' play area. It's just going to be fun for the whole family, so come on down. It's called What Are the Words? Here's Steve Green.

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0: 630 KCIS. Your More Music Saturday with Daniel Amos. That is called Soon. Summerfest continues here on the Krista campus. Food trucks. We have our prayer and worship time starting at 3 o'clock this afternoon. There's a fun zone for the kids. We invite you to come on down. How are you at receiving gifts? Oh, sure. Maybe you're great. You know, you're out shopping and you see something and you say, oh, that'd be perfect for somebody, and you buy it and maybe save it for Christmas or for a birthday, that kind of thing. But when somebody does that to you, how well are you at receiving gifts? You know, it's better to give than receive, right? But Rabbi Schneider reminds us that God is a good and loving Father who wants to bless His children, and we need to learn how to receive those blessings. And that's what he'll be talking about tomorrow morning at 6:30 on Discovering the Jewish Jesus. Right after Carter Conlon's Call to the Nation at 6 o'clock, we hope you start your day right here. Well, the Old Testament in the book of Ruth it has that wonderful passage where she says, I will follow wherever you lead, your people will be my. Oftentimes you hear this at weddings. Chris Tomlin has a song called I Will Follow, following this.
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AM 630 KCIS Summerfest time here until 5 o'clock this afternoon. We have our worship and praise starting at 3. In the meantime, there's a fun zone for the kids. There's food trucks. And we just want you to come out and enjoy an afternoon with your brothers and sisters right here on the Krista campus, 19303 Fremont Avenue North, where you find no strangers here, just friends that maybe you haven't met yet. Well, here's Michael W. Smith with Amy Grant.

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4: USA Radio News, I'm Chuck Brady. A nearly two-week-long streak of nightly U.S. strikes against Iranian targets appears to have been broken. While the conflict in Iran remains unsolved, no new military strikes have been reported overnight by U.S. Central Command. Posting on social media, a spokesperson for the country's health ministry said Iran had a peaceful night last night. An investigation underway after eight people found dead in a Michigan house fire, authorities are calling suspicious. Ottawa County Sheriff's Office says six children, two adults, all of the same family, were found dead inside a home that caught fire in the town of Grand Haven on Friday morning. Massive heat dawn, giving once again hot temperatures across the United States, triple-digit temperatures all the way from Texas as far north as the Dakotas. 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
5: In our KCIS Seattle area forecast, partly to mostly sunny skies today, mostly cloudy tonight, mostly cloudy tomorrow with a chance of rain, and mostly sunny on Monday. Our highs today in the 70s, 60s to mid-70s tomorrow, and mid-70s to lower 80s on Monday.
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AM 630 KCIS, your More Music Saturday with Susan Ashton, waiting for your love to come down. Summerfest is going on the Krista campus here until 5 o'clock this afternoon. We got a kids zone with a bouncy house and fun things for the kids to do. There's food trucks and worship begins in a little while at 3 o'clock, not that far away. So come on down. We'd love to see you this afternoon. Hey, tomorrow morning at 8 o'clock, you're going to be asked the question, how big is your God? The size of your faith is directly related to the size of your God. If he's not big enough for you to fully trust, then your faith will be lacking. Dr. David Jeremiah will illustrate that point and use Job's life. What an illustration. How big is your God? Good question. Tomorrow morning at 8 on AM 630 KCIS. It's called I'm Accepted. Here's DeGarmo and Keith.

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0: AM 630 KCIS with David Meese and Candle in the Rain. I'm Joe Michaels. Your More Music Saturday continues, and so does Summerfest here on the Krista Campus Worship and Praise, starting at the top of the hour at 3 o'clock this afternoon. Right now, pop quiz question, though. Was Aaron the next leader of the Israelites after Moses died? There's your question. Ponder that one, and let's take a look at what's happening on Bold Steps tomorrow morning. Pastor Mark completes a three-part message that explains the 10-10-80 plan, how wisdom leads you to save for a constantly changing future and prompts you to give and drives you to get out of debt. The pie is bigger than you think. That's the message tomorrow morning on Bold Steps at 8:30. Oh, hey, we have some great music coming up. Carmen, Michael Card, Amy Grant, just to mention a few. And how did you do on our pop quiz question? Was Aaron the next leader of the Israelites after Moses died? Nope. It was Joshua. You'll find that in the first chapter of Joshua.
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4: USA Radio News, I'm Chuck Brady. Tragic news out of Michigan this morning where eight people are dead after a house fire authorities are calling suspicious. The Ottawa County Sheriff's Office said six children, two adults, all in the same family were found dead inside a home that caught fire in the town of Grand Haven on Friday morning. Friday night, the Sheriff's Office said it now appears suspicious because some of the victims actually had gunshot wounds. It's going to be another dangerously hot weekend across the United States with a massive heat dome bringing triple-digit temperatures all the way from Texas to North Dakota. Five more wildfires burning out of control in the state of Oregon after another lightning strike there. The biggest, the Akawa Butte Fire, which has burned over 26,000 acres and still continues to burn. America's News Network, USA Radio News.
5: In our KCIS Seattle area forecast, partly to mostly sunny skies today, mostly cloudy tonight, mostly cloudy tomorrow with a chance of rain, and mostly sunny on Monday. Our highs today in the 70s, 60s to mid-70s tomorrow, and mid-70s to lower 80s on Monday.
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630 KCIS. More music Saturday, too, from Andre Crouch. More music multiplied soon and very soon. And we need to hear from you. You know, we are called to the end of the road to minister in Jesus' name. And World Concern is in Chad, which is in North Central Africa, where a lot of the kids there are malnourished. And so they're giving out these Nutri-Packs. And they consist of like peanut butter, milk protein, healthy fats, essential vitamins and minerals. And it helps reverse malnutrition and restore these kids to health. If you have kids or grandkids, trying to teach them to be generous, to care about kids that are suffering, and we're all called to minister in Jesus' name. And sometimes just providing those basic needs will open someone's heart up to hear the gospel. And that's what World Concern is all about. And that's what we're all about as part of the Hope Squad. So will you join us? Please do. 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It'll take you right where you need to go.

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0: AM 630 KCIS, your More Music Saturday. That's Evie with Say I Do. Our worship and praise time here at Krista Summerfest is going on now until 5 o'clock. And it really is a busy day. We've got the Torchlight Parade in downtown Seattle, of course. And what else? We had one. The Bye to Seattle is going on at the Seattle Center. And of course, we're always watching for Jimothy, the raccoon. We'll let you know if we get any sightings this afternoon. Andy Park has a wonder working God. He'll sing that for you coming up next. And speaking of which, do you remember when Jesus healed a man who'd been blind since birth? Why didn't everyone celebrate the miracle? The religious leaders, particularly their response, was rather in opposition. And sometimes we encounter people that just won't believe what they're seeing. Why similar opposition is often encountered when people come to faith today? Truth for Life, Alistair Begg addresses that with the question, do you believe? Tomorrow morning at 7 o'clock here on AM 630 KCIS.
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AM 630 KCIS. Buddy Green there with Virtuous Woman. Hey, you know what the definition of paradox is? Think about that for just a second. Solomon, arguably the richest and wisest man who ever lived. And if we look at the book of Proverbs, he wrote that true success comes not from being prominent, but from being humble. That's the definition of paradox. When you're ready to check out, head for heaven, I'm guessing you may find more reward in humility and in the love of your friends and family than from your achievements. Dr. Robert Jeffress provides some biblical definition of humility. Tomorrow morning at 9 o'clock, why humility is necessary to achieve success in life. Pathway to Victory at 9. Greg Laurie, A New Beginning at 9:30. 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Here's Michelle Wagner.

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5: USA Radio News, I'm Amp Harrell. President Trump says he's nearing a decision on possible new military action against Iran as tensions continue escalating across the Middle East. Secretary of State Marco Rubio sums up the president's policy.
6: I saw Araghchi, their foreign minister, who the other day say or something about their policies, an eye for an eye. The president's policy is a head for an eye. Honestly, that's what it's going to be. I mean, they will pay a very heavy price.
5: Millions of Americans sweltering under a massive heat dome this weekend. Former state Senate President Troy Jackson is officially Maine's Democratic nominee for the U.S. Senate. President Trump calling for signs to be placed outside the Smithsonian Museum, warning of alleged historical inaccuracy. LeBron James headed to the 76ers. The Odyssey still the top movie in theaters in its second week. Second place Moana, third place Toy Story 5. And the Mega Millions jackpot for Tuesday, $800 million. 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
7: In our KCIS Seattle area forecast, mostly cloudy tonight, mostly cloudy tomorrow with a chance of rain, and mostly sunny on Monday. Our lows tonight, the mid-50s to lower 60s, highs tomorrow in the 60s to mid-70s, and mid-70s to lower 80s on Monday.
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0: AM 630 KCIS, your More Music Saturday, and My Redeemer Lives. That's Crystal Lewis, and I love it when she was in a conversation with Mark Lowry. You hear Mark on the Gaither Homecoming Show, this time tomorrow afternoon. Anyway, they were having this little conversation, and I just thought I'd share it with you.
1: I love what Paul Young, I think, isn't that the guy who wrote The Shack, right?
2: He says,
1: I heard him say this. I thought it was so great. He said, the only time you'll find God in a box is when he wants to be where you are. Because we're all in our little box.
3: I love that.
1: No, he will do anything to be with us, I believe.
3: Yeah.
1: Just like any parent, any healthy parent.
3: Right.
1: I mean, don't you love being with your kids?
3: More than anything.
1: Yeah.
3: And that helps me be a better daughter. Too, when the way that I feel about being around my kids, I'm now finally able to look at my parents more. It's just humans.
1: You finally get it.
3: Figuring it out too, and
2: right.
3: and give them more of me as I sense that they need it.
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0: 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Shower the people you love with love. Mylan and Broken Heart. This is your More Music Saturday. Insight for Living tomorrow morning at 7 o'clock. We hope you start your day right here. Chuck Swindoll says God's work is no stroll through the garden. Anybody engaged in ministry will encounter an uphill journey. And unless you're prepared for it, it might be tempting to give up. That's exactly what Chuck does not want us to do when he describes the challenge and the reward of following God's call. Tomorrow morning at 7 o'clock, strengthening your grip on missions here on AM 630 KCIS. Well, we're just beginning to wind down our worship time out on the lawn here at Krista. Our big summer fest is beginning to wrap up. And what a busy weekend. We got the Bite of Seattle going. And of course, the Torchlight Parade tonight, even though it starts at 7:30 in the daylight down Alaska Way. And I was just thinking, if Jimothy were ever to leave Ballard, wouldn't he be cheered and welcomed in the Grand Marshal's car at the Torchlight Parade tonight? By the way, our Grand Marshal is Rick Riz from the Seattle Mariners. So if you're heading down there, I hope you're having a great time. Thank you for taking us along. Newsboys and Big Daddy Weave all coming up.
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630 KCIS, your More Music Saturday, and Tom Franzek there. Thank you for loving me. Hey, thank you for taking us along today. I'm Joe Michaels. We're here until 6 o'clock with Timeless Christian Classics. Then at 6, we share the Lord's Prayer. We do that weekdays at 6 in the morning, 1 in the afternoon, and then on the weekends at 6, 12 noon, and 6 p.m. So that's coming up a little over an hour away. And we'd love to hear your voice sharing the Lord's Prayer. Your recording could be played on KCIS. All you need to do is go to KCISradio.com, download the mobile app, and use the open mic feature and share your audio with us. It's just as easy as that. You are the one love I need. Here's Chris Christian.

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1: With Chip Ingram and Living on the Edge. Weekday mornings at 11 on KIS 630.